0: There sure are.
1: Yeah.
2: Let me present Exhibit A. Neil Young versus Donald Trump. Oof. Yeah. People sleeping in their shoes. That was a big one. Listeners might remember this one from Donald Trump's 2015 campaign. And Neil Young is certainly no shrinking violet when it comes to expressing his own political views. And so when Trump launched his campaign, Neil's Rockin' in the Free World was played at the event. And Neil's reps quickly objected and made it clear that he had not personally authorized the use and didn't support Trump's candidacy. However, Donald Trump's campaign responded that it did actually have a license to play the song at the event. Neil Young later acknowledged that distinction himself. So the disagreement wasn't nearly as simple as Trump stole Neil Young's song. And so you can see that interesting gap in legal permission and artist approval shows up here. And then it got complicated again years later. During Trump's 2020 re-election campaign, Young sued over use of two of his songs, this time alleging copyright infringement. But then Neil Young voluntarily dismissed that very lawsuit later that year. Neither side publicly explained why, so we don't actually know from the public record whether there was a settlement or what happened there. But all of this legal stuff makes me think about the human behind those publishers and lawyers and regulations, the songwriter, the human who penned those words. And as we learned with our episode last week, artists have political beliefs too. And regardless of what any given licensing agreement says, hearing your own voice and your own work attached to a politician can really create the impression that you've endorsed that politician. And for this reason, in Canada here, Music Canada actually recommends that campaigns seek the artist's permission in addition to attaining the appropriate licenses.
1: That's so interesting. So they could have the legal right to do it if the artist even doesn't want to, but they can legally still do it because of all the ins and outs of those kind of things. But it's not a good look, though, right? If the artist is like, I don't want this, and they're like, well, I can do it anyways.
2: Totally. It doesn't help, that's for sure.
1: Since when has not a good look stopped Donald Trump in the past, though? But on the flip side, though, there are the musicians who deliberately put their songs into the political spotlight as well, hey?
2: Certainly. Which brings us right back to what we were talking about last week with Macklemore and Ed Sheeran. We were looking at artists deciding whether or not to use their stage and platform to advocate for the things they believe in. And it creates this really interesting relationship. Sometimes the world of politics borrows music, and sometimes musicians deliberately bring their music into politics. So there's another great Canadian example here.
3: Who has slashed the CDC?
2: Leading up to the 2015 federal election, Tony Turner, an Ottawa folk musician and scientist with Environment Canada, he penned a tune called Harper Man. And if listeners remember, there was absolutely no ambiguity about what that song was about. The song explicitly called for then Prime Minister Stephen Harper to leave office, and eventually the song went viral. Turner was suspended with pay from his public service job while the government investigated whether he'd violated its values and ethics codes, something that Turner himself disputed, and then he eventually retired from Environment Canada before the investigation was completed. But the point is that song became much bigger than Tony Turner himself. On September 17th, 2015, organized Harper Man sing-alongs happened in nearly 50 locations across Canada with over 1,000 people gathering on Parliament Hill alone.
1: And so, okay, there's the flip side, right? Instead of a politician using a song to give an emotion to their idea, there's an artist using the song to express their political ideas themselves. But what do you think? Can a song change someone's politics?
2: Maybe. Maybe. I'm skeptical that someone will hear the perfect chorus at a campaign rally and suddenly think, well, I guess I'm voting for them now.
1: Yeah.
2: I think music is much more subtle and nuanced than that. Music is deeply tied to identity and community, and it can turn ideas and feelings. It can sometimes take deep-seated feelings from our subconscious and bring it right out to the surface. You know, you could take a few hundred strangers, put them in a room, and if they're all singing the same chorus together, suddenly they're not quite strangers anymore. So for a few minutes, they're all part of the same thing, the same

0: music is so deeply tied to identity and community, they use music, of course. Sometimes the politician chooses a song. Sometimes the songwriter chooses the cause. Sometimes the two agree. And in Neil Young's case, sometimes the two very much do not agree.
1: Right.
0: But as we go through two simultaneous electoral campaigns here in BC, definitely listen to what the candidates are saying, but I encourage you to also listen to what they're playing, what's going on in their tracks, because someone chose that song and there's likely a reason behind why they chose it.
1: Yeah, good thinking. So thanks so much for this, Dan. And of course, you always have a music pick for us. What do you have this week?
0: I sure do. I'm going to pick a song by an old pal. He's one of BC's great underrated songwriters. Ryan McMahon released this song on his 2023 record, Live Now. He's described this song as a reflection on a two-decade career in music, all of the good, all of the bad, and all of the adventures that have come along the way. And I was reminded of this song as I was writing the column. The whole idea of a song changing our minds reaches far beyond politics. So this is a great example of a song making us listeners feel something. So from Ryan McMahon's 2023 album, Live Now, this is A Song Can Change Your Mind.
1: Thanks, Dan.
0: Thank you.

That's Ryan McMahon with A Song Can Change Your Mind. Our music columnist Dan Tate's song pick for this week. We're exactly 5:24 Pacific, 6:24 in the Mountain Time Zone. And up next, what we gain

0: know this sounds very Britain during the Blitz, but we do need to keep calm and carry on when it comes to housing affordability.
1: Okay, and in very practical terms, though, what does that mean in terms of dollars and cents?
0: Makes a huge difference to know your numbers. 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
1: Lots of good advice here, Bruce. Thanks so much.
0: You're welcome.
1: That's Bruce Sellery, the CEO of the nonprofit credit counseling agency, Credit Canada. Let's head out on a little bit of music. Thanks so much for spending part of your Wednesday with us on the program. And the Mechanical Botanicals are a husband and wife duo from Tumbler Ridge. They're playing at the Rex in Chetwynd on Friday. Have a great night with Side by Side.

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0: 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Coming up in an hour, it's Ideas with Nala Ayed.
3: Dorothy Parker is famous for her quips as part of New York's famed Algonquin Roundtable. Maybe it's time she got credit for being a social activist and serious writer. Coming up on Ideas.

0: Mistakes were made. That's the conclusion of the City of Calgary after officials reviewed 911 calls related to the disappearance of 11-year-old Parker Wells. The boy went missing from his day home in July and was found dead about 2 weeks later. The city now admits that given the seriousness of the emergency calls, police should have started the search for Parker about an hour earlier than they did. Ian Bushnell is Calgary's Director of Emergency Management and Community Safety. He told the CBC what had gone wrong.
1: So we received the first call from the day home at 10:53 in the morning. The caller indicated that they were looking for Parker. There was discussion about whether or not the day home was ready to say he was missing, which the day home was not at that point. The caller or the call taker took the details down, and the decision was made to for the day home to call back a few minutes later if they determined that they couldn't find him. So a second call came in at 11:24, where again the same person from the day home spoke to the same dispatcher, and the decision was ultimately made at 11:41 to declare him missing and to launch a priority one call to the Calgary Police Service. What our review determined was that there was actually enough information in that first call

Parker did get credit for writing the lyrics to a song. How Am I to Know was featured in a 1929 Cecil B. DeMille film, Dynamite, and was later recorded by Billie Holiday.

That credit wasn't enough to convince her to stay at Metro-Goldwyn-Mayer. Once she got home, she dubbed the studio Metro-Goldwyn-Mayer. But life in New York was not Mayer-free either. She had a contract to write a novel, but couldn't make any progress. There were yet more ill-fated love affairs, and saddest of all, two more attempts to take her own life.

0: the idea that her vision is the future of Canada, and that this is something the United States could align with. So they're encouraging the possibility, the idea that you could break up Canada, because if you could create a separatist movement that had legs, that was able to divide the country, that would be a step towards towards America absorbing either Alberta or other states or other provinces rather, and eventually Canadian resources becoming American resources, and eventually Canadian territory becoming American territory, and I think there are people who in the White House who are actively entertaining and promoting these ideas. Again, some of what they do is testing. You know, they try these games to see how they work. But I do think there is malign intent behind them.
1: Many other countries are watching to see how this turns out, and watching to see how particularly our prime minister's response to this. He was one of the very few leaders who did not sign a deal that was offered by the United States. And there are a bunch of reasons as to why that may have happened. But there are countries that are watching to see how this plays out. What do you think the ripple effects of this might be?
0: Oh, the ripple effects are large. People in the, particularly the world of countries who are former close allies with the United States, who have all kinds of dependencies, you know, who use American technology, who are accustomed to working closely with the American military. Europe, some Latin American countries, Canada, some Asian countries, are watching very carefully to see whether it's possible for a country that closely integrated with America to chart its own course, and to move away from the malign influences of the Trump administration. And the success of Canada or failure of Canada one way or the other will be followed and watched by all close American allies.
1: You know, there's a narrative that this is an aberration, that the United States will steer itself back towards respect for its allies, respect for democracy, for the rule of law, that could start to correct itself perhaps after the midterms, but certainly after the next presidential election, things may, as they say, return to normal. What do you make of that?
0: So the difficulty is that the ideas of this Trump administration are wider than just this moment. So these are ideas that have taken root in Congress. They have support in other parts of the country. They have, you know, there's now a kind of right-wing political and philosophical establishment that supports them. And so these ideas are not going away, and they're going to be inside the American political system, I think, for the foreseeable future. And so counting on them never returning or, you know, being somehow defeated by one election, I think would be a mistake.
1: So when
0: even in the best possible circumstances where you have, the next president is somebody who wants to revive America's alliances, you have to remember that the people who oppose them are still there. They're still in the political system.
1: In the piece that you wrote for The Atlantic, there's a long paragraph. I just want to read this. You say, "For decades, we have told ourselves that our country represents democracy, freedom, and free trade. We believed we had allies, like-minded nations that shared these values. We thought we opposed dictators and kleptocrats, the leaders who steal from their own people. What happens when we realize we no longer do?" So what happens when you realize that you don't have those?
0: America's allies are popular among Americans' voters. If you ask Americans, they approve of NATO. If you ask Americans, they want to help Ukraine defeat Russia. And I'm not sure that the significance of the foreign policy changes have yet been full absorbed by Americans. But my argument is that the loss of democracy as a central organizing principle, the idea that we are a democracy, we stand for democracy at home and abroad, will begin to affect Americans at home, either creating disillusion, creating doubt about democracy, further undermining the political system. I mean, this is a very central part of what keeps America together. You know, America, like Canada, is a multicultural nation with people from all over the world. Different parts of the geography have different histories, and people have different memories and so on. And the one unifying concept has always been, you know, that we stand for democracy. And I'm afraid

This energy bomb was Sans Raccourci or No Shortcut by Kanda Gang, featuring Anaïs, Papi J, Anjuli, and Corneille. At a time when success is measured in views, followers, and chart positions, this song explores the desire for recognition, the pressure to succeed, and that constant need for validation. You're listening to C'est Formidable on CBC Music and CBC Radio. I'm Florence K. Coming up, we'll take a tour of Quebec festival circuit with Naima Frank. But first, on stage, Mathilde Gauthier goes by the name Bébé Puma. And she took just about the most musical path you can imagine growing up in Montreal. First, she went to Le Plateau Elementary School, which is a pretty unique place where music makes up around 40% of the curriculum. From there, she studied classical percussion in high school before she joined the Cégep Saint-Laurent's renowned music program. That's where she focused on vocal jazz. After she graduated, she spent time singing backup for other artists. But now, she stepped into the spotlight with a project of her own. Here is Bébé Puma with Besoin de Personne, or Don't Need Anyone.

0: don't know why, but probably it is related to its very complex and unique diet that is based on the over 50 different species of endemic plants of the of Madagascar. So this is something quite impossible to replicate in captive condition. So the main is protect areas in Madagascar and prevent them from destruction.
1: Filippo, I'm so glad we could speak. Thank you for this. We were going to make you sing the interview, but we thought that might be a little bit tough.
0: Okay.
1: Thank you.
0: You're welcome. You're welcome. Have a nice day.
2: Filippo Carugati is a naturalist with the University of Turin, and we reached him in Turin.

0: That's the one.
1: From the PBS series Soul Deep, that's an illustration of the one, the first beat of a musical measure, which in funk music marks the start of the groove. Most of us just feel where the one is instinctively in our hearts or our booties. Well, for a surprising number of people, finding this band felt like finding the one in the romantic sense, even if when listening to the band, it sometimes feels impossible to find the one in the musical sense.

0: Hi, I'm Saroja Coelho. You're listening to CBC Radio 1. And now, from the Public Radio Exchange, we bring you The World, a news magazine program featuring stories and music from around the globe.
1: President Trump rolls out the red carpet for Xi Jinping. In their Washington summit, the optics alone might be a win for China's leader.
2: It will show that China has more than arrived as an equal to America on the global stage.
1: I'm Marco Werman. Also, the mental health cost of war. In Ukraine, it has been steep.
3: There's just so much ongoing loss and uncertainty of what the future holds.
1: And in Scotland, building data centers on farmland is getting a frosty response.
4: It's a lovely big agricultural field. It'd be sad to think of it getting put under concrete.
1: Plus this. Bringing age-old Turkish folk songs into 2026. All ahead today on The World. Chinese leader Xi Jinping lands in Washington today for his first state visit since 2015. A tarmac welcome and a state dinner will be the niceties, but there's a lot on the agenda for a summit loaded with tension. Simon Rabinovich is the Beijing bureau chief for The Economist magazine. We caught up with him today in China's capital.
2: The reality is that China is not minded to come to a big agreement with America, and as far as the Trump administration is concerned, it's not so focused on slowing the development of AI. As you know, there's differences between the White House and the companies that have talked about the risks involved in it. So I think we might see an agreement to form a deeper AI dialogue, potentially to have a hotline, for example, if there's security incidents involving AI. But beyond that, I don't think we'll be getting much in the way of substance in terms of a real agreement on AI development.
1: Talk more about that AI hotline that you mentioned. Would that be kind of a kill switch? And has a red phone worked before between the two countries?
2: China and America have had military hotlines over the years to talk about, you know, possible incidents, areas of overlap, especially in China's near abroad, where America often patrols as well. On AI, the idea would not be to have anything like a kill switch, but would simply to be having a notification. Remember, the two countries see themselves as being in something of an AI arms race. America has talked about the importance of winning the AI race against China, and China, for its part, is trying to catch up to America, knowing that American companies right now are, depending on how you measure it, anywhere from 3 to 12 months ahead of China at the frontier of AI development. And China is also very concerned that America is trying to slow its AI development, denying it, you know, access to some of the most advanced chips that are needed for the compute to power AI.
1: One thing that is really striking about the difference in how China and the U.S. are building the infrastructure to support AI ambitions, it seems China is powering those centers with wind and solar energy. Trump has obviously made clear his disdain for those sources of energy. I know you're not a tech specialist, Simon, but what do you make of this difference?
2: China has an incredible ability to deliver large infrastructure projects at scale. And so they have built up a massive, massive energy supply system. It's not just renewables. I mean, let's remember that more than 50% of China's energy right now is derived from coal, from the dirtiest fossil fuel around. It still is, yes. Now, that's down. It used to be 70%. It's come down, I think, more quickly than you know, many people even optically projected. So China has made real headway in reducing its reliance on coal, but still coal is more than 50% of the energy mix. America, for the time being, is still at the frontier of AI development. America has more computing power because it has more of a grip

0: focus on.
1: Yeah, we'll be watching too. Simon Rabinovich is the Beijing bureau chief for The Economist magazine. We caught up with him today in the Chinese capital. Simon, thank you very much.
0: My pleasure.

0: against each other is something that we're still trying to figure out.
1: Well, we do have a sense of where El Nino is projected to hit the hardest, though, right? So what regions are going to see this intense heat and potential storms related to El Nino most significantly?
0: Certainly. We consistently see the impacts of El Nino happening most in tropical regions. So this means South and Southeast Asia, parts of South America, parts of Central Africa, and so on. This is mostly because El Nino is primarily a tropical phenomenon. It's defined by these very warm sea surface temperatures in the tropical Pacific Ocean. And so most of its impacts tend to affect people living in these tropical or subtropical regions. That's where this new analysis forecasts the majority of deaths. And it's where we should expect to see the majority of the floods, the droughts, the fires, and so on.
1: I want to just read something that's noted in the report. Quote, this year's El Nino is also a postcard from our future, bringing temperatures climate change is projected to deliver 20 years in the future. So, Chris, can you elaborate a bit more on that way of understanding this El Nino?
0: Yeah, absolutely. The temperature that is likely to be experienced globally next year is likely to be a degree and a half or more greater than pre-industrial conditions, which is similar to the sort of long-term trend in global warming that we might expect later in the century, like near 2050. And so it's possible that these high temperature conditions, these heat conditions, are an example or a window into what the long-term trend of global warming might bring us. I do want to caution a little bit about this interpretation, though, because in general, the pattern of the impacts that El Nino brings is not exactly analogous to the pattern climate change brings. So El Nino tends to redistribute rainfall, for example, around the world in fairly complicated ways, in ways that don't look exactly like the pattern of rainfall that climate change is going to bring. And so there are some ways in which this event is going to give us a window into a warmer world, and some ways in which it might be a little bit different from what we expect from climate change.
1: So after the 6 to 8 months of this super El Nino, do things then go back to normal? Like next summer, will we see hurricanes on the East Coast again?
0: In general, we should expect, yes, that by the time this El Nino decays later into next spring and into next summer, it is likely that next summer and fall will be more of a sort of neutral pattern. So we'll come out of the El Nino back into neutral conditions, and you should expect to see Atlantic hurricanes be more consistent with a sort of neutral or average year.
1: That was Chris Callahan. He's a climate scientist at Indiana University. He's researched the impacts of El Nino. We learned this week that Scottish DJ Calvin Harris has scored a new Guinness World Record with the largest attendance ever for a single act DJ set. 1.6 million people. Yep, you heard that right. 1.6 million last February, just before Carnival in Sao Paulo, Brazil. You're hearing the massive crowd that Guinness nodded to for Harris's record as he climbed onto a float in the center of the city. When you think about over 1.5 million people crowded together, sweating, it was Brazil summer after all, and dancing, it is pretty mind-blowing. The party atmosphere aside, though, how amazing is it? Not to rain on Harris's parade, but let's drill down for some analysis. First, by Harris's own admission, this could only have happened in Brazil, right? Well, start with Sao Paulo's greater metropolitan population, about 23 million. Harris on Instagram alone has over 11.5 million followers. So with that kind of online reach, one can easily imagine that when a DJ like Harris comes to the world's sixth largest metro area, in the middle of that Venn diagram are conceivably 1.6 million people. Secondly, Harris was a man on the move, spinning his DJ set on a float, rolling down one of Sao Paulo's main avenues. So that greatly expanded his potential audience. It may be a numbers game, but still, it's a game Calvin Harris has been crushing around the world since his first number one hit in 2008 with British rapper Dizzy Rascal. Dance with

0: Speaking with Natalie Roblo-Temchenko, a mental health professional who founded the organization First Aid of the Soul, connecting counselors around the world with counselors in Ukraine. I imagine, Natalie, that such efforts cost money. How is First Aid of the Soul funded?
1: We are mostly funded by private donors. Right now, it's been a challenge, especially with grants and getting project-based funds. They're amazing when you have them, but it's also short-lived because they're project-based. And so the hope would be to have these programs sustainable in the longer term, but that's also been a challenge just because of USAID being cut, for one. That's closed up a lot of other funding opportunities that would have been available.
0: This week, Natalie, you'll be taking part in a roundtable discussion at Carnegie Hall in New York during the United Nations General Assembly Healing Arts Week. This is co-sponsored by the World Health Organization, the WHO. What is this all about, and what do you hope to convey there?
1: Yeah, so I was invited to a private reception called Healing Arts in Times of War. These are with some colleagues that have been starting to do work in Ukraine, really to understand like what's going on in other spaces, network, share about the needs in Ukraine. So our hope is really to bring in more expertise from around the world, but ultimately more research as well, because a lot of this work across Ukraine is not being documented the way it should be. So my hope is to provide awareness of the realities happening in Ukraine, but also an interest for more international support to document what's happening in real time.
0: On your organization's website, Natalie, it states that mental health is the unseen victim of war. So aside from the work you've undertaken with First Aid of the Soul, what kind of mental health support does Ukraine provide for its people?
1: There have been some major, I'll say, strides since 2022 as far as what kind of care is provided across Ukraine. It's moving very quickly, especially because the First Lady of Ukraine has made this part of her initiative. But ultimately, what that initiative has done, it's provided normalization that getting mental health support is okay. There is still a lot of stigma around getting any kind of psychological support, especially for veterans and active duty defenders.
0: Why is that? Do you know?
1: Ultimately, because during the Soviet Union, any kind of psychological testing or psychology as a whole, it was seen as a way to lock people up. If you didn't agree with what was happening, you could easily diagnose someone with a mental illness and give them a lot of medication and lock them up in a psychiatric hospital. And so it was really seen as, you know, if you admit to needing any kind of psychological help, it means you are not functional. It's like the last resort, right? And so right now that's changing, but there still isn't a proper system in place of like the ethics that go into providing care. And so the quality of care will vary across Ukraine, depending on where you are, depending on what kind of access you have to care. And that care also varies on quality, depending on the funding and the education. And so it's not the same kind of standards that one would have in the West, but it's moving fast and the need is only growing. And what I'll say is we definitely need a lot more support from the international community to make it move faster, and from a systems level down to provide that quality assurance that, you know, there's a standard of care that we need to meet, because the need, again, will only be much higher, especially after victory.
0: Natalie Roblo-Temchenko, mental health counselor and founder of the nonprofit First Aid of the Soul, connecting social workers and counselors from around the world with their counterparts in Ukraine. Natalie, thank you very much for speaking with us.
1: Thank you for having me. It's a pleasure.
0: One aspect of AI that's been very controversial is the mammoth energy-intensive data centers that house the technology. In Scotland, some 24 data center projects have been proposed. Critics warn that if every one of them is built, the centers could more than double Scotland's electricity use. One such proposal on the outskirts of Edinburgh, where a potato field now lies, has struck a particular nerve. DW's Richard Baines reports on how Scots are pushing back.
2: I'm not far from the M8 motorway, just outside Edinburgh. Local community council chair Astrid Kvasnes is striding along the edge of a field where a so-called hyperscale AI data centre is planned.
3: We're on a massive field full of potatoes.

0: predicted this ascent? Nobody.
1: Yeah, the idea that they came out of nowhere and then kind of dominated everywhere. I was like, what is it about them that's connecting, you think?
0: I think the weirdness. We want weirdness. Yeah. You know, I've spoken about this before, but especially with this deluge of AI music and inhumane, non-human art, yeah. There's just such an appeal and attraction to their weirdness and their wackiness because it is undeniably human.
1: They don't speak real words. They have polka dots.
0: And are 333 years old, you know? Listen, people say gimmick, but I think the thing about them winning the Polaris last night is it shows that you cannot like them, and that is okay. But you cannot deny their artistic merit. You cannot deny their talent.
1: Well, okay, so let's talk about that, because I think, like, if you strip away the pageantry, because I think, like, people are familiar, at least, with the images of them at this point. You cannot, you know, everywhere I go, like, oh, those are the polka dot folks.
0: They've
1: you know?
0: Co-opted polka dots somehow.
1: They have. They brought polka dots back.
0: They did.
1: But if you strip away the pageantry, do you think that their work still stands up to be like, oh, yeah, they deserve the Polaris Prize?
0: Absolutely.
1: Yeah.
0: And I can say, you know, I know a promoter who booked them for one of their, ended up being three, actually ended up being seven Toronto shows, but when they just had one show at the Mod Club, and she just booked them on sound. And this, they were already making buzz in the industry before that KXB session and they went viral. So if you ask people in the industry, they were listening to them first. And the fact that now it's an easier way in, that you see them and you find that appeal and then you like the music, that doesn't take away from the actual quality of the music. If you see these two people live, these two aliens live, the way they jump through these time signatures, you cannot deny their talent. It's a fact.
1: I think, like, the thing that I've been trying to wrap my mind around, because, like, the Polaris Prize is meant to be given out to the best Canadian album entirely on artistic merit. Sales don't do you any favor. Popularity does not do you any favor. Virality does not do you any favor, right? But then you sort of all the list of past winners, like, most of them, they're not the biggest names that we have in this country. But then last night you see this thing where there is a convergence, right, between, like, they're popular and they go viral and they sell out a bunch of nights at the Mod Club, and also at the same time they go and open for Jack White on the same night and then go play their own headlining show. What do you make of that shift, this idea that, like, the popular is meeting the critically acclaimed?
0: It is rare, and I invite it. And I know that there is a real resistance to that, especially when we're talking about artistic merit and the Polaris and the, you know, pretension that can come with music journalism and music opinion and curation in general. Okay. The idea that something's commercial can necessarily mean that you're not going to like it, you're not going to buy into it. So I am a juror in Polaris. I was in those discussion boards and seeing how people were engaging with their music and talking about it. And I am extremely heartened to see that there is just a willingness and an acceptance that you can be commercial, you can be popular, you can be selling out shows all over the world, be one of the biggest Canadian exports we've had, and also be extremely talented and, you know, warrant an artistic acknowledgement in this way.
1: Oh, yeah. Like, there's a truly, so I saw them live at Hillside Festival earlier this year. And
0: first time Hillside sold out.
1: That's right. I think 15 years they've not sold out the festival. And then they booked them as headliners. And suddenly, like, the festival sells out. And honestly, incredible vibe. Mm-hmm. What really surprised me about their popularity was how cross generational it was, you know?
0: Yes.
1: But then, you know, to go from seeing that to go, that's the album that's going to win the Polaris? A huge surprise to me. Let me ask you, who were you rooting for last night?
0: At the end of the night, last night was like the best Polaris show in recent memory. And I think we were all looking at each other after every performance and saying, they could have taken it. They could take it. They could take it. It was edible. So it's really hard to pinpoint. You know, it would have been, you know, Charlotte, one of the great songwriting gems of our country.
1: Charlotte Cornfield, unbelievable album.
0: Le Louange from Quebec, who I do think his album Alouette is one of the most important albums, not just to come out of Quebec, but out of this country in a very long time. Yeah. The Copelands, you know, their homage to their love to each other. I truly, Aquaculture, that record, Historian Meets Artist out of Halifax. Truly, I look at this shortlist with such a sense of pride.
1: Yeah.
0: I was so excited because I know it's like an annoying answer, but truly I was so excited for whoever was going to take home that award last night.
1: Let's play some of the music you're talking about. Let's play a little bit of Le Louange right now.

0: my husband says often, Elise. You feel things too deeply, you do.
1: The poem Any Porch was a send-up of socialites and their idle upper crust chit-chat.
0: Yes, 40 a month, if you please. Oh, servants impose on me too.
1: Parker was known to eavesdrop in bathroom stalls, pen and paper in hand.
0: To think that you saw it, how funny. Why, he must be 60 or more. I told you she'd marry for money.
1: She got a $12 check for that poem and a boost of confidence. She marched down to Vanity Fair and asked for a job. The editor hired her, but put her to work down the hall at the women's fashion Bible, Vogue.
2: I mean, she was just writing captions mostly and sometimes little pieces. But what she was doing was quietly undermining Vogue. She was writing for it. And she didn't really want to be writing for a women's magazine. I have one here, like, there's only one thing as thrilling as one's first love affair, that is one's first corset. They both give the same feeling of delightful importance. This one is planned to give something approaching a waistline to the straight sturdiness of the 12-year-old. And you can hear kind of like that, why is a 12-year-old wearing a corset, right? And the more famous one, probably seen as a Parker quote around, is brevity is the soul of lingerie.
1: Parker did move on to Vanity Fair, first as a staff writer, and then in 1917 as drama critic. As Kevin Fitzpatrick points out on our tour, it was a really high-profile gig at the time.
3: When Parker was working as a drama critic, there was 80 Broadway theaters. She went to, you know, two shows a night. She was writing like 3,000 words a month, and it was really good stuff. It really holds up.
1: Among the more memorable, her take on Katharine Hepburn's turn on stage. Ms. Hepburn, she wrote, ran the gamut from A to B. But at 3,000 sharp words a month, she was bound to cut someone the wrong way.
2: And I always loved this fact. An actress named Billie Burke, who is best known to pretty much everybody as Glinda the Good Witch in The Wizard of Oz. She basically likened her to a sex worker and got herself fired from Vanity Fair for having done that because Billie Burke was with Ziegfeld.
1: Florence Ziegfeld's Follies helped define the era's musical theater. He was powerful, a big advertiser, and actress Billie Burke's husband. So it's not surprising Parker's pot shot did her in, even if she had a point.
2: She was taking aim at the pieties of the business. That's why she would always turn her eye to something else, because sometimes the play didn't supply the thing that she was really interested in writing about. But also, you know, then it would hurt her professionally. Like, sometimes I think she should be the patron saint of self-sabotage.
1: Parker did manage to overcome the job loss, though, with the help of her roundtable friends.
4: Yes, Bob, you rang?
1: Her best friend, Robert Benchley, Vanity Fair's managing editor, resigned in protest.
5: Well, because my job, if you could call it that, as managing editor, is no longer attractive without the extraordinary talents of Mrs. Parker and...
1: She called that the greatest act of friendship she'd ever seen.
6: Are you quite sure about this?
1: That was captured in the 1994 film Mrs. Parker and the Vicious Circle.
5: You can't buy the kind of advertising they'll be giving us. We'll be freelance. Oh, my God, we'll write only what we like. Not slave over a hot desk for people like Condé Nast.
1: The two rented an office together, and Parker joked if it had been any smaller, it would have been adultery. She was, in fact, married to a stockbroker named Edwin Pond Parker II. They wed in 1917 over his WASPy family's objections. When they split up, some accounts quoted Parker saying she kept his name because it was, quote, clean, as in not Jewish. She was also famous as Dorothy Parker by then, in 1925, when roundtablers Harold Ross and his wife Jane Grant launched a magazine they'd been talking about. Parker was a name they wanted on the masthead.
7: During its first two decades, The New Yorker became the successful humor and literary magazine that its founding editor Harold Ross had dreamed of. From its dingy offices on 43rd Street, he published essays that were fizzy and wry, cartoons that were risque and winking.
1: She joined as a founding editor and took over the column Constant Reader, applying the same bite to book reviews as she had theater.
2: She was prepared to make fun of them in a way that, you know, a more serious book critic might have been like, well, philosophical themes don't hang together. And like, she was

That credit wasn't enough to convince her to stay at Metro-Goldwyn-Mayer. Once she got home, she dubbed the studio Metro-Goldwyn-Mayer. But life in New York was not Mayer-free either. She had a contract to write a novel, but couldn't make any progress. There were yet more ill-fated love affairs, and saddest of all, two more attempts to take her own life.

0: Good afternoon, everybody. Nice to see all of you. A beautiful day.
1: So on Tuesday, BC Premier David Eby called a snap election 2 years into his term. He said the province needs to show a strong response to American aggression.
0: You deserve a say in the kind of province we're going to build. A province that stands up for itself, or a province that folds to Donald Trump.
1: This was just 2 days after the leader of the opposition, Carolyn Finley, resigned following a tumultuous 4 months that included a string of firings and defections, leaks from caucus meetings, and allegations of spying. Even the RCMP got involved. Eby's critics calling his timing cynical and profoundly undemocratic. And it could also end up backfiring, since the election call has been a rallying cry for unity on the right. Rob Shaw covers BC politics for Czech News and Glacier Media. He's here to walk me through how divisions and dysfunction inside the BC Conservatives triggered a high-stakes political gamble in the province. Rob, hey, it's great to have you back on Front Burner and also to do this story with. I'm really looking forward to this.
2: Thanks for having me on.
1: Okay, so I think to really give people a full understanding of what's happening here, we actually got to start a few years back and just we are about to go on a truly wild ride here. The BC Conservatives were this zombie party who didn't have any representatives in the Legislative Assembly for about 50 years. Then suddenly they come surging back in the last election in 2024. And just take me through how this happens.
2: Yeah, they're sort of an empty vessel up until a certain point in time in BC politics. And they did kind of very briefly in sort of like 2012-ish, 2013, look like they might be able to field some type of apparatus or something. But it didn't really go anywhere. And it wasn't until a series of events occurred that kind of lit a fire under it. And it actually begins in 2022, when the BC Liberal Party, which is this dynasty in British Columbia that had been in power for 16 years, they had lost the 2017 election and they're licking their wounds and they're going through a leadership race in 2022. And a gentleman named Aaron Gunn wants to run to become leader of the party. And you might recognize the name because he's now a federal member of parliament for the federal conservatives on the North Island. And at the time, he was this like YouTuber.
3: My name is Aaron Gunn, and this is Politics Explained.
2: Who was making YouTube videos about reconciliation and overdoses and street crime and things like that.
3: It's time to bring common sense back to British Columbia. For too long.
2: And the Liberals took a look at him and they said, we don't like the cut of his jib, so to speak. We think he's kind of too controversial, too right wing. And they disqualified him from the race. And he didn't go quietly.
3: They thought that they were entitled to our support. They thought that they were entitled to our votes. But I'll tell you right now, they could not have been more wrong.
2: He disappeared behind the scenes, gathered a whole bunch of people, and took over, essentially, this husk that was known as the BC Conservative Party with a group of supporters. And started to whip it back up into shape, did things like change the logo so it looked like the federal conservative logo, started rebranding it and creating a board and putting constitution and rules in and things like that. And that kind of rise would then prove to be very fortuitous because a bunch of other things would occur in BC politics that dovetailed with that.
1: Where does John Rustad, the former longtime provincial Liberal and cabinet minister under Christy Clark, who was kicked out of Liberal caucus in 2022 for questioning climate change science. When does he come into the picture and what role does he play?
2: Well, when he's booted from caucus, he decides that he's not ready to retire and fade off into the sunset. And he takes a look around and he joins the BC Conservatives. And he's an MLA for Nechaco Lake. So suddenly the BC Conservatives have an MLA in the House. And he just starts roaming the province, talking to people about his views, and discovers himself at the head of this kind of young, aggressive, modern, conservative movement that Aaron Gunn has created with lots of connections to the federal conservative party as well. And he starts talking about things in the legislature, you know, transgender, sports issues.
4: For example, last year, we also moved forward an act called the Fairness for Women and Girls in Sports Act, where we believe that biological men should not be competing against women and girls. It's a safety issue. Mm-hmm.
2: And suddenly he hits on something in the conservative movement and he picks up this momentum. And at the same time, the BC Liberals, under the leader Kevin Falcon, who won that leadership race, he rebrands to a new party called BC United, and his fortunes start to tank. No one knows what it is. They don't like him. So you've got the legacy party going down and this new party under Rustad coming up. And momentum proves to be on Rustad's side, and pretty soon he is the one who's leading in the polls as the alternative to

0: the BC NDP government.
1: I remember that election in 2024, they end up getting 44 seats, which is just three less than what David Eby and the NDP got, right? Like, it was a very close election.
0: It was. It was described at the time as building an airplane when it was flying, because at the very last second before the 2024 election, everyone started defecting from the BC United Party to Rustad, and the BC United Party folded. And so Rustad went, within the span of like a year and a half, being this lone guy in the Conservatives, to this organization that elected 44 MLAs in the election and came within just a couple seats of defeating the NDP. And it was amazing to watch and see. And an indication, I think, of a change in conservatism in the province that mirrors the federal debate on conservatism under Pierre Poilievre and the direction mm-hmm. we should go and where the momentum is and who's your supporters, who are you speaking to, who is the base. And Rustad kind of rode that early. Now, some would say he also rode confusion, deliberate confusion for a BC party not affiliated with the federal party, but with the exact same logo almost and color scheme and phrasing of common sense. And that sleight of hand certainly benefited him in the 2024 election as well.
1: But then by the next year, in December 2025, there is this full-on caucus revolt.
2: When a letter sent to party president Aisha Esty was signed by 20 BC Conservative MLAs saying they had lost confidence in Rustad's leadership.
1: How did we get there?
0: Well, he was a victim of his own success in a way, because when he didn't win the election, there were some in the party who felt like he needed to go further and harder right into the culture wars. And there were some who felt like maybe the reason that the Conservatives didn't win is they were just a little too far right, a little too weird. People didn't feel safe voting for them. They weren't sure they wanted to hand them the keys to the government. And mm-hmm. he needed to moderate a little bit. And that debate, that schism played out right after the election. And to be the Conservatives in their building the airplane when it was flying phenomenon also brought in a bunch of candidates who were odd, to say the least. During the election campaign, there was a few that had to be fired for belief that COVID vaccines gave you magnetic powers and, you know, 5G wireless signals would, you know, infect your brain and all sorts of stuff like that.
1: Yeah.
0: And some of those folks, there's, you know, at least one former MLA who believed in chemtrails, made their way into the legislature. And so he was dealing with that part of the party as well. And eventually it just became a kind of leadership issue. And he was declared, he didn't want to go, but he was declared professionally incapacitated, which is a new term. I've never heard of politics, but the BC Conservative board and caucus said, we're done with you, and declared him professionally incapacitated. And he didn't really want to leave, and there were some awkward moments.
3: Can we ask you, John, we just saw a tweet. We've spoken on some of your MLAs have said that their leader, they consider to be the interim leader, Trevor Holford. Some have said that you are their leader. What is your view? Who is the leader of your party?
4: So I'm currently still the leader of the party. Nothing has changed since we discussed this morning.
0: But he did eventually leave by the end of, 2025.
4: I talked to many of my supporters. I talked to the core people that have been around me, talked to my wife. They all encouraged me to carry on. But in order to do that would be the creation of a civil war within the Conservative Party of British Columbia. And that is not in the interest.
0: And that sparked a leadership race to replace him.
1: And then let's go through that leadership race to replace him. So after he leaves or is really pushed out, mm-hmm. We get this really tight race, right? Carrie Lynn Finley wins by just 60 votes on the fourth ballot. Really extraordinary how tight that was. And just who is Carrie Lynn Finley? How does she ultimately win that leadership race?
0: It's a fascinating race because she is a 71-year-old former cabinet minister in the Stephen Harper government. Back when conservatism was about just balancing the budget and not talking about kind of big social issues like abortion and same-sex marriage and things like that. That was her path to success. But she ends up becoming the culture warrior in the race, and she fashions herself around
5: faith, family, and freedom. That's what it's all about. And truly.
0: And picks up the support of the

0: young conservative influencer group of people who are online and very far right and are worried about social issues as their top thing. And they rally behind her. So this old politician from the establishment runs a campaign about making sure the establishment doesn't take over the conservatives and pushes the party far into the right. And it divides the party straight down the middle, because the other person who almost wins is more of a moderate, Carolyn Elliott. And she almost wins, but she brought in a bunch of traditional conservative organizers from out east, and she became the establishment candidate. And the race was so close, and the wounds from that split in the party never fully healed. And they proved to basically kind of dog Finley for the short time that she was leader.
1: I remember after her win, Pierre Polyev, federal conservative leader, he made this comment.
2: The future premier of British Columbia, Carolyn Finley. Way to go. Fresh off a big win against liberal lobbyists from out east. We've got our former leaders.
1: And of course, this ruffled a lot of feathers, highlighted these splits in the party. Finley was elected at the end of May. And, you know, already this is a party that is split. And she made some big staffing decisions that rubbed some of her MLAs the wrong way. It's normal to make staffing changes when there's a new leader, of course, but what were the issues here?
0: Well, I think it was staffing changes and tone, and her leadership all came together very quickly. When you win by such a slim margin, most people, I think, would come in and try to bring the other half, 49% of the party, on board, offer some sort of concessions or talk to all those people who didn't vote for you. She did the opposite. She came in like she won a supermajority. She purged the party of its caucus and party staff, and forced out people like the successful architects of the 2024 election that we just, you know, talked about. They got up to 44 MLAs. She didn't like attending caucus meetings. She didn't like talking to anyone but the small group of kind of fringe MLAs who'd supported her candidacy. And she quickly alienated folks. And then she hired a senior staff of, and I'm going to use this term charitably here, weirdos. The weirdest people I've ever seen in provincial politics. Her chief of staff, who is this a guy who came from the old reform parties of British Columbia, he ended up getting wrapped up in an RCMP probe into whether he was offering MLAs a salary and a job if they stepped aside so Finley could run in a by-election. He ended up getting booted out or forced out eventually. Her operations director came from the Alberta separatist movement, the Alberta Republican Party. And he came in and immediately got caught on an audio recording talking about how he wanted to sort of pilfer the party for his own personal financial gain. And he got fired. Her executive director in the party allegedly hired a private investigator to investigate people who were critical of the leader, including some MLAs who were sitting in caucus. So you have the party investigating its own MLAs and former MLAs, and a journalist who, full disclosure, was me.
1: Was you.
0: apparently, I was under investigation. It just came out recently. I guess I was, the private investigator was on me. No one's really sure what happened there, because everything, it's just a complete mess. But it came out, and chaos, right? Like, all these staffers eventually kind of flame out. The MLAs aren't happy.
1: Yeah.
0: She's not attending caucus meetings. Gets rid of the election readiness and the election strategist. And the party's just a heaping, burning mess at this point. And that pretty much takes us into her kind of final few weeks as party leader.
1: Yeah, she loses 13 MLAs and totally just start quitting.
0: One after the other. And they all cite different reasons. Some of them feel like she wasn't a good leader. Some of them feel like her staff were concerning and the allegations were concerning. Some of them called on her to resign.
3: There was growing frustrations, and I had growing frustration.
4: I couldn't look British Columbians in the eye and say, yes, I support this

0: everyone the wrong way, and the wheels are falling off the bus, and the bus is skidding into the ditch in real time.
1: Of all the insane details in this story, the firing and then take back and then refiring of John Rostad is my favorite. Okay, so then she was, as of just last Thursday, pretty defiant.
2: I'm not going anywhere.
1: And then on Sunday, she steps down. What do you think, like, ultimately changed Carolyn Finley's mind here?
0: Well, as her fortunes got worse, Premier David Eby and the NDP started jockeying for a snap election. And he did it partly because Finley was doing such an awful job and the Conservatives were in such disarray. And as MLAs left the party, it was splintering the movement back into different parties that could split the vote and allow the NDP to win ridings it's not even competitive in. So he's sitting there thinking, great, it's time to go to an early election. Let's take advantage of this. And as that pressure and reality dawns on the sort of center-right movement in BC, they finally get their act together and force Finley out of the leadership and try to cobble something together that resembles an election campaign within the span of 24 hours, basically, before the premier ends up calling the snap vote just on September 22nd. And so it's really fear of getting wiped off the map. And the great irony of Findlay's tenure is that in flaming out in the spectacular way she did and leaving the party the ruinous mess that it is, it actually brought together in a crisis those parts that we were talking about earlier that hated each other. Mm-hmm. And so within 24 hours, you have all these moderates and people on the further right working together, putting aside their grievances and saying, okay, this has gone too far. We got to put some election campaign together to fight David Eby. We have to work together. And now they are.
3: With the former BC Conservative leader out and a new one in place, seven MLAs who fled the party to join Centre BC now say they're back and they're calling out Eby's timing.
4: It's a cheap, opportunistic political move. And it could
0: And cost- I guess maybe that will be Finley's legacy, is that she was so bad, she was good for the party.
1: That was part of my conversation with Rob Shaw, a journalist with Czech News and Glacier Media. If you want to listen to the full episode, you can find Front Burner wherever you get your podcasts or on YouTube. I'm Jamie Poisson. Thank you so much for listening.

0: and Carolina Dereich in Prince Rupert. Bill Fee is back with us at our Daybreak News Desk in Prince George. Hi, Bill.
1: Good morning, Carolina. Some people in the Prince George Arts and Sports Committee are frustrated after City Council delayed a major decision about a downtown redevelopment until after the municipal election. And a Kamloops man has made a once-in-a-lifetime discovery on the shores of Adams Lake, about 80 kilometers northeast of that community. We'll tell you what it is coming up at 6:30.
0: All right. We're also going to meet your friendly neighborhood data center. That's the pitch from a company operating in the central interior as backlash against the industry grows. The CBC's Andrew Curietta is going to take us to an open house that took place in Prince George. And as we talk about data AI information, we're hearing in the news about calls for international standards to help govern artificial intelligence as well. Meta smart glasses, all of that going to be discussed with our tech columnist coming up after the 6:30 Daybreak News. Bill, we've also got a look at the weather forecast for today. I was surprised to see that it's a little chilly in Fort Nelson and Dease Lake today.
1: Yeah, we're getting into those months now in the weather today. Mainly sunny if you're in Prince George. Some increasing clouds expected later this afternoon with a chance of showers, the high near 12 degrees. Also a chance of showers for the Robson Valley, Quesnel and the North Caribou with a high of 12. The Lakes District and Smithers, mainly sunny, 13 is the expected high. Across the piece, increasing clouds with a high of 15. Fort Nelson, as you mentioned there, sunny to start, a high of 16. But that wind chill this morning, making it feel like minus 6. Chilly as well in the far northwest. Chance of flurries becoming a chance of showers, the high 10. Coastal inland, the north coast and Haida Gwaii, showers tapering off today, clearing to a high of 14. Mainly cloudy for the Bella Coola Valley today, and highs of 15 degrees.
0: You know where it's coldest, though, this morning, Bill?
1: I'm scared to ask.
0: Yes, it is Prince George.
1: Ah.
0: Minus 4 right now, and clear skies at the airport. Yes, at least in, according to Environment Canada. If you dispute that...
1: I have no dispute with Environment Canada, I can tell you.
0: But if somebody who's living out by the airport has one of those little outdoor temperature gauges, if it says something different, you can always take a photo of it and send it to us via text 250-981-7538 or just show us a photo of your coffee cup if you feel like it. We'd love to hear from you this morning. Our new text line, 250-981-7538. So yes, Bill, clear skies at the Prince George Airport. But with that, chilly minus 4 to start the day, 0 in Quesnel. In Prince Rupert, I'm seeing some light rain out my window this morning. That's the same story at the airport where it's right now 8 degrees. Light rain as well at the Terrace Kitimat Airport and 6 Smithers, 1 minus 3 in the Burns Lake area. In the Peace, it's a mainly clear morning. Right now, plus 2 in Fort St. John, minus 2 in Dawson Creek and in Chetwynd. The time now is 6:13 here on CBC Radio 1. Let's go next to our Daybreak Sports Desk with Scott Regier. Good morning, Scott.
2: Hey, Carolina.
0: Let's start with baseball, where the Toronto Blue Jays will not be making a return to the postseason.
2: Nope. They lost their first game of a doubleheader yesterday to Baltimore and lost with it a chance to return to the playoffs. A disappointing season, to be sure, after the Jays made it to Game 7 of the World Series last time around. At the heart of their underachievement has been Vladimir Guerrero Jr. In the first year of the richest deal in franchise history, Vladdy has floundered. He has hit for neither power nor average. Consider this. He's making around $4.5 million per home run hit this season. And now he's made things worse. In a Spanish-language interview, he defended his contract this way.
3: I want people to understand one thing. The money they gave me wasn't for what I'm going to do. It was for what I already did. They didn't pay me because I'm going to hit 40 every year. They paid me for what I already accomplished. People are confused about that.
2: The Jays paid him for what he already accomplished? That comment's almost as rich as Vladdy is. Before he signed his deal, the apex of Vladdy's career was probably winning the home run derby at the All-Star game. He had not yet led the team to that World Series appearance. Now, many former players have come to Vladdy's defense, including Canadian legend Joey Votto, who says, quote-unquote, Vladdy did earn his contract. He's a young superstar who's going to have a fantastic career and retire as a Blue Jay and a Hall of Fame player like his dad. That said, as someone that has said silly things in my past, this is not Vladdy at his best.
0: Interesting. Certainly something to watch. Let's talk soccer next, Scott. Mounting injury concerns for Canada's men's national team.
2: Yeah, as it continues to prepare for its first match since the World Cup. which will come Saturday in Toronto against Chile. And that will come with yet another loss on defense. Missing the likes of Alistair Johnson and Moise Bombido, Derek Cornelius is now out. The veteran center back was taken to hospital yesterday following a non-contact injury in training. Coach Jesse Marsh spoke to TSN about it.
4: It's some kind of hip injury. We're thinking it might be something like what Promise David had. It was a weird situation where his leg and knee got kind of caught. Everyone felt terrible. We've had a couple of these. We had the Tejan one in training 2 years ago, and they always feel bad, but it's always great to see the team huddle around Derek. We'll take care of him. We'll make sure that he's not alone. You know, we'll make sure he gets good treatment and figure out exactly what the prognosis is, and then we'll move from there.
2: Online, many people are wondering whether Marsh's training sessions might be a little too intense. Regardless, the team's togetherness under Marsh is unquestionable. The way players rallied at the World Cup around midfielder Ismaël Koné after he got hurt is probably the best example of that.
0: Let's finish, Scott, with the story of a history-making gymnast.
5: Oksana Shutsuvitna, the vault, the unified team.
6: And Oksana is quite a powerhouse. This is a very strong event for her. Beautiful ball.
2: So that's play-by-play from the 1992 Barcelona Olympics.

0: Olympics, they marked Oksana Chusovitina's debut at the Games. Well, she's still going. Chusovitina is representing Uzbekistan at the Asian Games being held this week in Japan. She just finished fourth in the vault final. And she says this isn't her swan song in the sport. If Chusovitina has her way, that will come at the Los Angeles Olympics when she will be 53 years old. The secret to her historic longevity? Well, she says it's her deep love for the sport and her shift towards enjoying the process without pressure and taking a rational, balanced approach to training. I imagine exceptional genes work their way in there somewhere, too.
1: Yes, and maybe some good sleep and a healthy diet and all of those other 10,000 steps.
0: Nothing we can relate to.
1: No, not at all. Scott, thanks so much.
0: You bet.
1: Scott Regeer at our Daybreak Sports Desk. The time now is 6:17, almost 6:18 on Daybreak, and against the backdrop of a trade war with the U.S. and a looming provincial election, mining professionals are looking for project opportunities here in the Northwest. The Mining Association of BC says there are 31 proposed mining projects in the province representing $90 billion in revenue. Our Northwest reporter Catherine Garrett attended the group's BC Chambers Mining Roadshow in Terrace and spoke with Association Senior Vice President of Corporate Affairs, Tim McEwen.
2: So today, there's a few of us talking about mining as a catalytic opportunity in the province of British Columbia. There's obviously a lot going on here in the Northwest for the mining industry, but province-wide, there's 31 potential mines in the offing that represent a near $1 trillion opportunity over the space of the mine life, which would average 20 years for the projects that are afoot.
3: With the election call that just happened, is there anything that's top of mind for you now as, you know, the Northwest has all of these major projects in its backyard?
2: Yeah, our messages are consistent with what they've been, and that's that we want to see permitting accelerated for mines, you know, without compromising environmental protection. We want to see First Nations have the governance, administrative, and technical capacity they need to participate on an equitable footing in mine development. Certainly skills training, as I mentioned earlier, is a significant issue moving forward. Senior governments, both the federal and provincial government, have committed dollars to that. And, you know, we now need to match those dollars to the need, the actual need within industry. Infrastructure, electrical infrastructure is a big deal. The North Coast Transmission Line is going to enable and unleash mine development in the Northwest. And, you know, alongside the other thing that we need to keep very mindful of is the Northwest Transmission Line up the Highway 37 corridor, that it is expanded as and when needed in order to ensure that we develop the mine industry up there in a timely fashion. So all those messages that we've been saying for some time will continue to say throughout the current election period. I think we carry on and we actually double down on our messages. Certainly over the last couple of years, we've been heartened that there's been bipartisan support for the industry. Both the current government and the opposition see the merits in expanding the mining industry at a time when, for example, the forest industries had some very, very significant challenges, 6,000 job losses, multiple mill closures. And when you look at the opportunities that there are, the economic development opportunities, mining is perhaps the best distributed economic development opportunity throughout the province. You know, and it's not just the mine itself, it's the supply chain that backs up the mining industry. You know, so here in Terrace, there are firms that support mining in the Northwest and throughout the province.
3: One of the things I've been hearing when I go around and talk to people is it's great that we have all of these major projects in Terrace's general vicinity, but they want to see some of the benefit too. Is that something you're keeping in mind as you engage with people today?
2: Well, no, certainly. I mean, the when you look at the mining supply chain, so like I said earlier, if you take the existing industry, there's 18 operating mines, 2 world-class smelters. The supply chain spend from that is $3.7 billion a year. It supports 4,000 small, medium, and indigenous communities. firms in communities throughout the province in every corner. So I mean, there's a big supply chain spend that the industry supports.
3: Anything else you'd like to add or mention?
2: Just very pleased to be here today. It's always nice coming up to the north. Love it up here, and I miss it because I used to live in Prince George for a few years.
1: That's Tim McEwen with the Mining Association of BC, speaking with CBC's Catherine Garrett in Terrace yesterday. Your thoughts about the future of mining in the region? We've got a provincial and municipal election underway. What does all of this mean for how you're voting? You can let us know by texting 250-951-7538. The CEOs of both OpenAI and Anthropic CEO are calling for international standards to help govern artificial intelligence. Both are issuing warnings that their own tech could threaten humanity without safeguards. The warnings come after a series of incidents involving AI agents going rogue. One such example is being revealed by Australia. An OpenAI agent infiltrated its government health portal, accessing medical files without authorization. This could be the first known case of AI hacking a government website. Here's the Australian Prime Minister, Anthony Albanese.
4: I want to update Australians on an incident in which an artificial intelligence agent has infiltrated an Australian government website. This incident occurred in June this year and involved an open AI agent gaining unauthorised access into the public-facing Medicare Statistics Reporting Service portal, which is administered by Services Australia. The AI agent accessed both public and non-public files. A forensic investigation aided by the Australian Signals Directorate is now underway to ascertain more information, including what other government systems were affected. The Medicare Statistics Reporting Portal is a public-facing statistics portal that contains non-sensitive Medicare information relating to data and statistics, such as spending. No personal information is believed to have been accessed at this stage, but investigations are ongoing. Evidence currently available is there is no broader compromise to the Services Australia network. Nonetheless, this situation is obviously unacceptable. Today, I spoke with the CEO of OpenAI, Sam Altman, to express Australia's extreme concern about this incident. And I also expressed my disappointment that it took the company way too long to inform the government what had occurred and the nature of the way that that notification occurred as well was unacceptable.
1: That's Australian Prime Minister Anthony Albanese. We will have more on this latest breach ahead in a conversation with Daybreak tech columnist Francis Sims. That's after the 6:30 Daybreak news. First, though, let's get caught up on what's making headlines in the markets with Paul McGowan at our Daybreak CBC Business Desk.
5: Good morning. Canada's biggest movie chain has a new CEO. Bill Walker is now the head of Cineplex. You might not know him by name, but he's the former head of Landmark Cinemas. They are the second biggest movie chain in the country. In the statement yesterday announcing Walker as CEO, Cineplex also disclosed that they are undertaking a strategic review. It's aimed at maximizing value for shareholders, and Cineplex says that the range of options on the table could include a sale of the company. If that's the case, Bill Walker makes a lot of sense as CEO. He led the sale of Landmark back in 2017, and he's taking the helm of Cineplex at a positive time. Movie theaters had a strong summer, and analysts seem to agree with Cineplex's own assessment, namely that they are positioned for long-term success. Let's move over to fitness. Peloton is making a big bet on its new treadmill. The company had that moment in 2020 when we all had nothing better to do than sit inside on an exercise bike. But Peloton has struggled recently. Sales are down, and the company's stock has fallen 42% since this time last year. And it was last year in October that the company's last big release came out. It was a cross-training bike. It was not it. And the bet this year is on a small foldable treadmill. It's Peloton's cheapest treadmill yet, which is not saying much because it still retails for nearly $3,000 Canadian. But more people are running than ever, and the company is betting on consumers wanting to do that running at home and while someone shouts motivational slogans at you. Let's finish in

0: But there are issues with the technology. One of the uses that Meta envisions for Muse is as a sort of personal shopper, and the world's biggest retailer, that is Amazon, has blocked Muse from using its platform. Amazon says there are issues around security and privacy, and that the AI agent violates Amazon's conditions of use. But the details of that Amazon decision are actually a little bit more interesting. As Vass Bednar wrote in the Globe and Mail yesterday, Amazon's advertising, which is to say those sponsored listings at the top of your search, those depend on human eyes and human fingers clicking through to those products, and bots like Muse don't click on ads. A ban from Amazon, though, is not the only concern for Muse and for agents like it. There are also questions about whether AI agents are able to see every available product and whether they might be manipulated into choosing some brands over others. So the promise of tools like Muse is obvious. You know, why not let AI find the best deal for you or the best deal on a flight? But there are still some issues to work through before AI agents become a reliable part of our lives. And that is your business news for now. I'm Paul McGowan.
1: Thank you very much, Paul. And as I mentioned, we will continue to talk about AI with our tech columnist. That's coming up right after the Daybreak News. Meantime, the TSX closed down 584 points yesterday at 35,751. The Canadian dollar this morning also down, trading at 70.72 to the US dollar. Crude oil up $1.54, trading at $93.70 US per barrel. According to Bloomberg Crude Oil, Western Canada Select up $2.35, trading right now at $67.91. Also coming up in the next half hour of Daybreak, after the news, there is an opportunity in this country's agri-food sector. We're going to ask if Canada should process more of its crops right here at home. That conversation at 6:45. On trivia, we've got questions about your favorite fall foods. Getting close to the end of the week, we'll be announcing the winner of one coveted Daybreak mug on tomorrow's program, so you can get in today. Just stay tuned for our trivia question coming up just before 7 o'clock this morning. Also on our playlist, we are featuring songs from Europe. It's the EU edition of the playlist. You can drop us a favorite song title by texting 250-981-7538. It's coming up now to 6:30, time for the Daybreak News.
2: This is CBC News. It's minus 4 degrees in Prince George, plus 2 in Fort St. John, and 8 degrees in Prince Rupert. Good morning, I'm Bill Fee. Prince George City Council has delayed a major decision about downtown redevelopments until after the municipal election. As Hannah Peterson reports, the delay has left some in the local arts and sports community frustrated.
3: It's the easy way out for them at this point, and pretty disappointing, to be honest.
4: Mike Hawes is the manager of the Prince George Spruce Kings. He says he wanted to see City Council endorse a plan to build a new arena and performing arts center downtown. Council was tasked with choosing two of four options to move forward, so a consultant company could finalize a future business plan for downtown redevelopment. They had to decide between supporting a 2,000, 4,500, or 6,000 seat arena. However, Councillor Trudy Clausen's motion to put off the decision until after the municipal election passed by one vote. Marnie Hamagami is artistic producer of Theatre Northwest.
5: It means another set of delays, and we're pushing things back again and again, which is unfortunate.
4: The decision will now fall to a newly elected city council at the November 30th meeting. Hannah Peterson, CBC News, Prince George.
2: Mining leaders met in Terrace this week to discuss their industry against the backdrop of a provincial election, which David Eby is characterizing as a fight against the U.S. trade war. Tim McEwen is senior vice president of the Mining Association of BC. He says no matter who forms government, his confident support for new development will continue.
6: 30 days until the provincial election, that could...
7: Certainly over the last couple of years, we've been heartened that there's been bipartisan support for the industry. Both the current government and the opposition see the merits in expanding the mining industry at a time when, for example, the forest industries had some very, very significant challenges.
2: Some environmental groups have expressed concern the emphasis on economic development is undermining ecological protection, as both the province and the federal government accelerate approval processes. And in Northwest BC, several mining projects

0: being challenged by First Nations in Alaska, who say their waterways will be impacted by expanding mining activity. Voters will head to the polls to elect a provincial government in a month. We're just now getting a sense of who is and who isn't running. Tanushi Bhatnagar has the latest.
1: 30 days until the provincial election that could turn the tide for BC's politics. Four NDP cabinet ministers have dropped out of the race. Brenda Bailey says she won't be seeking re-election post-cancer treatment. She joins Ravi Kallon, Kelly Green and Lana Popham, who are also sitting out. Mo Amir is a political commentator.
2: Just the optics of losing heavy hitters like Ravi Kallon and Brenda Bailey, it doesn't look good. It doesn't look like they're coming in with a lot of confidence.
1: The Conservative Party announced yesterday every sitting member of their caucus will be running as a candidate, except for John Rustad, who was one of the party's former leaders. Jeff Meggs is a former BC NDP chief of staff.
3: People have to decide whether they want to do another 4 years. It's a huge sacrifice, so the correct time to make a decision to go or not go is now.
1: Voters will head to the polls on October 24th. Tanushi Bhatnagar, CBC News, Vancouver.
0: New research on of Simon Fraser University showing that three much-loved glaciers in BC are melting rapidly. The study found that the Whistler, Horstmann, and Blackcomb glaciers decreased by 95, 75, and 60% over the past five decades. Chloe Monty, the senior lead researcher of the study, says they were once famous for summer skiing, but now could disappear entirely within 10 to 70 years. She says, all we can do now is focus on adaptation.
4: The fate of these smaller glaciers are pretty much sealed. And so the changes we're seeing now kind of reflect climate from the last several decades. So it's more about trying to adapt and use either the terrain differently or to change ways that we're accessing the terrain, at least for skiing on these glaciers.
0: She says some of the impacts from this could also include a substantial increase in sea level that poses a risk for coastal communities. Finally, a Kamloops man has made a rare prehistoric discovery while camping at Adams Lake. Ron Story was walking on the shoreline when he spotted a dark, unusual object. When he looked closer, it turned out to be a fossilized mastodon tooth.
5: It's like a 2-pound piece of rock, a double set of molars. It's cool. I think it's surreal. It just kind of makes you think more about life.
0: The Royal BC Museum has confirmed the find, making it the third mastodon tooth ever discovered in the province. Story plans to donate the 10,000-year-old fossil to the museum. It's 6:35. That is the CBC News from Prince George.
6: Thanks very much. Cool story. We're going to be talking about a different discovery. Thousands of migrating owls are on the move in numbers that researchers haven't seen for years. In fact, there are so many migrating owls in the Mackenzie area that researchers are running out of official tracking bands. We're going to talk to a bird biologist with the Mackenzie Nature Observatory coming up ahead on Daybreak. That's in our 7 o'clock half hour of the program. As well, we've been talking a lot all week long about AI. We're going to continue that conversation with our tech columnist, Francis Sims, and we'll talk about the new Meta glasses that are expected to be released this fall. All of that coming up here on Daybreak. Take off your Meta glasses. Let's take a look at road conditions here. Bill, how are things shaping up this morning?
0: Not too bad looking this morning. No major disruptions to traffic that I can see, according to Drive BC this morning. So, not bad. We are getting reports of some below zero temperatures in the Prince George area. So if there is a bit of moisture out there, something to think about. We are kind of heading into that crossover seasonal driving. So could be some slippery sections out there to watch out for. Rain weather today, winds southerly to 20 knots, increasing to the northwest at 25 knots by tonight for the Heckett Strait and Dixon Entrance East. Seas today to 2 meters. No issues for BC Ferries on the north coast in Haida Gwaii this morning. BC Hydro reporting no major outages. As far as ER closures go, the Fort St. James ER closed once again overnight. It is scheduled to reopen this morning at 8 a.m.
6: Thanks very much, Bill. And kind of remarkable last night. We were sitting, having dinner, looking at the water, and we saw lightning, which we don't have all that often here on the coast. We saw lightning and then, you know, counted the seconds and then thunder and then more lightning and more thunder. I don't think we've got those thunder showers ahead today, but so far this morning, we are getting some light rain at the Prince Rupert Airport. It's 9 degrees, a little cooler in Haida Gwaii, 5 degrees right now in the Masset area. Prince George is the cold spot, -4, as you mentioned, Bill, that potential for frost. There is mist being reported at the Prince George Airport this morning. Quesnel is at 0. Let's hop around here. Back to the coast on the central coast. Clear and 6. Bella Coola also 6 degrees. Terrace, Kitimat, light rain falling and 6 degrees. Smithers +1. Burns Lake -3 right now. Mackenzie -1. It looks like a mainly clear morning across the northeast. Fort St. John 2 degrees. -2 in Dawson Creek and in Chetwynd. Fort Nelson mainly clear and 0. And buckle up, Bill. Light snow falling right now at the Dease Lake Airport and -1.
0: Ooh.
6: It truly is fall.
0: Yes, indeed.
6: You can send your photos of fall weather. We'd love to see that. You can email daybreaknorth@cbc.ca. You can also send us a photo via text 250-981-7538. It is 22 minutes before 7 o'clock, and tech giant Meta has had its share of criticism over the years, but perhaps none has been as scathing as the backlash to its AI Ray-Bans, which have gained the name pervert glasses. Now Meta is reportedly looking to release a new version of the glasses without the controversial camera. For more, we're joined by our tech columnist, Francis Sims. Good morning.
7: Good morning.
6: It seems pretty significant for Meta to develop a version of these AI glasses without the camera. Why are they doing this?
7: Yeah, the camera seems like the whole point.
6: Right.
7: But the reason they're doing this is because they've been in hot water from a privacy and brand perspective. Meta does not want to be known as the purveyors of creep glasses or pervert glasses. They just settled this massive lawsuit in the United States around social media, $18 billion. And part of their strategy there, at least that's the way I think about it, was to get ahead of any regulatory or legal changes in various countries, including the U.S. So by settling that lawsuit, by agreeing to change how young people use those platforms, they might avoid basically new legislation. I think it's a similar business strategy here. So even though they've sold 7 million, we think, glasses last year, a lot, they want to make sure that they get ahead of any countries starting to change the laws. Because once they do that, they're constrained. So they're going to do a version without the camera. And then they can say to everybody, well, yeah, we're meeting the demand in both ways.
6: Interesting. So let's talk briefly, before we talk about this camera-less option, what is driving the backlash?
7: Well, unsurprisingly, people don't want to be live streamed to the internet 24/7, right? Maybe some influencers do, but the reality is that when these glasses are worn in public, in Canada, in most places, it's legal to record other people in public as long as you're not benefiting it from it financially. Now, there's some sensitive spaces, locker rooms, washrooms, places where young people are that you're absolutely not allowed to do it, and there's laws in place to prevent that. But the problem is that even if you're like, say you're in a nightclub or a bar with a friend, and maybe you went out for a drink, and after maybe one cocktail, you start to act silly. Well, do you really want that on your permanent record forever?
6: Hmm.
7: Probably not. Like, you know, when I was young, there was none of that. But our young people have to deal with a whole new world here. Or if you're in a cafe, maybe you're on your laptop working. What happens if you're scratching your nose or fixing your shirt? Do you want that live stream to the internet? Not really. And then there's a whole category of these users that have disabled the indicator light. So when these glasses are on, there's a little light in the corner that turns on to make sure that other people know they're being recorded. Some users have put a sticker over that light or even drilled it out. Now, Meta's subsequently gone back and tried to disable those devices. But there's a whole sector that are using those glasses in ways that they're either legally not allowed to do or are making people very, very uncomfortable.
6: And yet, despite people's discomfort, smart glasses are still selling, those with cameras.
7: Yeah, so 7 million last year. They think the sales are up 200% this year. Samsung and Google are about to release their own version of smart glasses. And the thing is that it's the first time where you can put a computer on your head, but it doesn't look like you're wearing a computer on your head. I mean, they partnered with Ray-Ban, so they look kind of like regular glasses, kind of neat or cool. And this is really the first time that AI is coming into the physical space. So you put the glasses on, you walk into an environment, you say, oh, what kind of tree is that over there? And Meta takes a picture, uploads it to their cloud and comes back and says, oh, that's a birch tree. Or, you know, that's a redwood or whatever it is. Or it says, what's that monument? Tell me the history of that monument. It can interpret the environment in a way that was never possible before. It's hands-free, so you can do things like take calls, write emails without touching anything. Or if you suffer from things like, you know, visual impairment, or you have a hard time translating or understanding text, it can interpret that for you and just tell it back to you in an audio format. So lots of reasons why people may want to buy these glasses.
6: In the meantime, what should people do about smart glasses that can record anyone, anywhere?
7: Yeah, so there's lots of legitimate reasons to have these glasses. People that have visual impairments may want to use them. They can help our seniors age in place, potentially in the home, because it can tell you if the oven's on or not. The reality is that in Canada, you're allowed to record in most public spaces. So I think you have to assume that you could be recorded at any point in time, at least for the next 1 to 2 years until the laws catch up. It's not a comfortable feeling, but it's the reality. If you're wearing these glasses, be respectful. If you go into a place, maybe ask the people near you if they're okay with it. It may make you uncomfortable to ask that question, but it's probably more uncomfortable for them to be recorded. And the third thing is, if you're a business owner, it's okay to put a sign up and say, no AI smart glasses, please. You know, most people will comply, and I think that'll at least start a conversation, which I think is important.
6: Before I let you go, I want to also talk about the ongoing developing conversation about AI and safety. Australia's Prime Minister has said that an open AI agent hacked into a government healthcare portal. Some are calling it the first known breach of a government system. OpenAI said, and I'll quote here, "Our models took actions we did not intend." This is becoming a familiar refrain. A lot of talk about regulating AI. How do you think this story might feed into those calls?
7: Yeah, so it's the first time that this has been disclosed, or, you know, I suspect it's probably happened and many governments around the world may not even have known it happened. But what's really important here is it's the first time that OpenAI, during their testing phase, in the testing phase, they turned down the safety dial, but these things are never supposed to breach, you know, the bounds of the corporation. They not only breached the bounds, but they went to computers that were not even in that country and to government computers that had sensitive healthcare information. It's a huge problem, and this is the problem we're trying to deal with in Canada. Minister Solomon has AI for All, and the first part of that pillar is about protecting Canadians and democracy. But what happens if these systems don't respect borders? That's the challenge. And with U.S. and Meta, not U.S. and China leading this, and the talk constantly in the U.S. is about deregulation, like Trump is saying he wants to call it superintelligence now, and he has a meeting, a dinner with the tech bros and Xi Jinping's leadership tonight. There may be some statement that'll say we're going to protect people, but I don't think he really has any intent to put any regulation behind it. So I think the best thing for Canadians to do in the Canadian government is to probably partner with like the EU, which we hear news about lately, because we're going to be stronger when we work together on this. But definitely if we're alone and it's just Canada out there and then the Australia out there alone, we're not going to make it. We're not going to move the needle on anything here in terms of AI safety.
6: Francis, thanks so much for talking about this today.
7: Yeah, appreciate your time. Thanks for having me.
6: That's our technology columnist, Francis Sims. He's Associate Dean of the Faculty of Applied Sciences and Technology at Humber Polytechnic.
8: How fast can your dog run? The Prince George Kennel Club is hosting our first CKC Sprinter Trial Friday, Saturday, and Sunday. It's all happening at the Prince George Ice Oval from 8 until 2 each day. CKC registered dogs sprint down a 100-meter run chasing a lure. Each dog earns points towards their sprinter's title. There will be fun runs for non-CKC registered dogs as well from 11:30 until 2 each day. They'll run the same timed course and compete for some swell prizes too. Let's see who will be the Fast and the Furious. Or what dog thinks speed's overrated. So come and cheer on your favorite dog at the Prince George Kennel Club Sprinter event Friday, Saturday, and Sunday at the Ice Oval.
6: Thanks very much. Sounds like a fun event. If you have a community event announcement, you can let us know about it. You can record it yourself on a device and then email that to us, record it as a voice memo, and then email that to daybreaknorth@cbc.ca, or give us a call and leave a message on our toll-free listener line number, 1-866-340-1932. 13 minutes before 7 o'clock, and Canada is a farming powerhouse. Our agri-food sector generated almost $150 billion of Canada's gross domestic products in 2024. The federal government is looking to diversify trade, and some are suggesting there are opportunities on our home turf. A study from Protein Industries Canada suggests our country should be processing more of its agri-food products domestically. Al Mussel is research lead, and founder of Agri-Food Economics System, and joins us from close to Guelph. Good morning.
9: Good morning.
6: When we say agri-food products, give us a sense. What exactly does that mean? What are we talking about here?
9: Yeah, it's kind of the full, you know, range from raw farm products to, you know, ready-to-eat food products that are made from those farm products.
6: Okay. And when it comes to processing, what are some examples here of where we're doing that successfully?
9: Well, we've got quite a lot of investment in, let's say canola processing in Western Canada. We've had, great success from investments around bakery manufacturing, your food mixes, blends of flour, sugar, dairy ingredients, great export based business out of that. And in fact, it may surprise some people that we're, actually trade surplus net exporters relative to the U.S. in agri-food products.
6: Interesting.
9: In each of raw farm products, kind of intermediate products and ready-to-eat products. So, in my understanding of it, I think we've actually become pretty good at food processing.
6: Yeah, but I understand, too, that there's more potential.
9: There probably is. One thing I think that's important when people think about this, I worry when I hear people say, we have these mounds of farm products, and some of this stuff, we export it without even processing. We should process it ourselves.
6: Mm.
9: That's maybe intuitive, but that's sort of a push approach to it. And I worry about that because I think the way this really works is, you start with a consumer, whatever you want to call it, opportunity, unmet need, something that can grow as a target. And then you take that back and you work on your farm products. Are there attributes that you can build up or engineer or however you go about doing it with the farm product that make it more amenable or more suited to that consumer preference? You build that up, then the way you capture the value added out of that, that's where you invest in the processing. But the point is, you need that downstream demand. That's what makes this profitable. I mean, if it's just a matter of, we got mounds of this stuff, it's a very competitive business and it's unlikely to be successful.
6: Yeah, I'm actually, as you talk about this, I'm thinking about the fact that right here in Prince Rupert, at the Port of Prince Rupert, we do have a grain terminal where raw grains and goods are shipped over to Asia. Clearly, there's a need for that as well.
9: Yeah, and there's any number of reasons why we do market some products in unprocessed form, and a really big one is that some of our customers, they want to process it themselves, and they may want to process themselves because they have that they have that capacity in their country, and they want to be able to utilize those facilities. In other cases, they want they just want the control over that process, and that's what they do. And of course, we want to be able to work with those customers.
6: Mm. Yeah, I mean, there's certainly a lot of focus right now on buying Canadian. Can we talk a little bit about the potential there is in Canada to process more agri-food products? What are the advantages of doing so?
9: Yeah, well, I mean, you've got some obvious advantages, which, going back to, sort of the rationale for processing itself is largely weight reducing. So, if you can process the product in Canada and sell it to an export market, you're going to have a lower freight cost because you've got less weight that you're transporting. That's sort of a natural motivation for processing. It's economic development, of course, and oftentimes when you have food processing, the food processing plants are located in rural areas. So it's economic development in rural areas where there might not, otherwise be a whole lot of opportunity. It's very important. As I mentioned, I think where this really has great significance is where you've engineered a system to create a premium, consumer-oriented product.

0: product or niche, you know, that then you complement with processing to capture that full range of value adding activity. I think that's the, you know, that's kind of the most important part of the whole thing to me.
1: Mm, yeah. And Al, what about the barriers?
0: Yeah. I mentioned, a couple of them, some of our customers, they just want to process their own. We have some other barriers that I suppose in a sense that we make for ourselves. So, you know, the report from Protein Industries Canada that you made reference to, they talk about difficulties using the Canadian regulatory system in some cases. Well, you know, that's a cost that makes it, more difficult for us. You know, in some cases we lack capital, investment capital for food processing, but you know, I think, a big aspect of this has to do with scale, and this may sound like a little bit of a contradiction, but Canada is a large exporter of a broad range of agricultural and food products. But most of that comes as a result of, you know, we have this large capacity for agricultural production, but a relatively small population of people to feed. So that's what generates that surplus. It doesn't necessarily give us a lot of scale. So, there's exceptions, wheat and canola. But, I mean, if you compare Canada versus, you know, the countries that really operate at scale, these are places that have hundreds of millions of people in their own population to feed, or in a couple of cases, a billion. Mm. Well, they have scale.
1: Yeah.
0: Boy, if we're gonna compete with them, we just don't have that kind of scale. So it's hard for us to get the unit cost. So that's an inhibitor. But again, that speaks to this, this idea that, you know, you're looking for premium markets and niches that we can fill with consumers. You know, that premium, you're looking for that to more than offset whatever disadvantage in unit cost you have from not having the scale that some of your competitors do.
1: Hmm. Very interesting to talk to you about this, Al. Thank you so much for your time today.
0: Yeah, thanks very much for having me.
1: Al Mussel is the research lead and founder of AgriFood Economic Systems, and he joined us just north of Guelph. We've got 5 minutes before 7 o'clock, time for trivia. We have been serving up questions about favorite fall foods. As always, if you get the answer right, your name goes into the draw for the chance to win a coveted Daybreak mug. You can email your answer, daybreaknorth@cbc.ca. Text us 250-981-7538. If you're texting, please be sure to include your name and where you live. Jason Peters has been our quiz master this week, but he's not feeling good today and had to stay home. So feel better soon, Jason, and we hope he's eating a lot of today's fall food topic, soup. There's something so comforting about a warm bowl of soup, but a lack of soup is the focus of one famous episode of Seinfeld. In episode 6 of the 7th season, Jerry is denied soup by the so-called soup Nazi. Can you tell us the name of the actor that uttered this famous line?
2: No soup for you!
1: If you think you know, text your answer to 250-981-7538 or email daybreaknorth@cbc.ca. While you do, this is Ben Wilkins with Soup for One.

0: promise I don't have the power to send us back to Monday. It is Thursday, September 24th, and this is Daybreak on CBC Radio 1. I'm joined by Bill Fee at our Daybreak News Desk with our news headlines. Hi, Bill.
1: Can't blame you. It does feel a bit like a Monday.
0: I think it's because you were off for a few days, which wasn't a weekend by any means, but made me feel like we are back at the start of the week.
1: Oh, well.
0: But
1: well,
0: I'm glad you're back.
1: We'll have a fresh start today anyway. Some people in the Prince George Arts and Sports community are frustrated this after City Council delayed a major decision about downtown redevelopment until after the municipal election. And we also have a provincial election campaign, but former Conservative Party leader John Rusted says he'll sit this one out. We'll have details coming up.
0: Very interesting. We just had John Rusted on the program, actually, a few days ago. He did not mention that. Mind you, there has been a lot in flux over the last few days with the provincial snap election call. We'll be talking to Mike Bernier. In fact, the former leader of Centre BC will join us on Daybreak, coming up after the Daybreak News here on CBC Radio 1 to talk a little bit more about the provincial election and the role of Centre BC, his role in all of that as well. That's coming up in the next half hour of our program. As well, we're going to be looking at a local bird banding station. It's running out of bands because of a sudden surge in owl migration. We're going to speak with a bird biologist to find out what's behind the boom at the Mackenzie Nature Observatory. That is coming up here on Daybreak. And, Bill, we've got tickets to give away to the Hip Experience. The Tragically Hip Tribute Act hits the stage at CN Center this Saturday. We've got some more tickets to give away to the show. So if you want to try to win, text us this morning, 250-981-7538. Include in your text message the words HIP tickets, your name and your community, or you can email daybreaknorth@cbc.ca, and we'll listen to a little Tragically Hip as well coming up in this half hour of Daybreak. Weather-wise, let's talk about those current conditions. Not as cold in Prince George. It's warming up very slowly, but there is fog at the Prince George Airport. -3, -1 in Quesnel. Prince Rupert is seeing light rain and 9 degrees. A mixture of light rain and fog at the Terrace Kitimat Airport, 6 degrees. Looks like some shallow fog being reported at the Bella Coola Airport as well this morning, 5 degrees. Meanwhile, Fort St. John, mainly sunny, +1, -3 in Chetwynd. Fort Nelson, 0. Dease Lake, light freezing rain and 0. Boy, it feels like winter is coming, Bill.
1: It is around the corner. Fortunately, we will have some sunshine today in parts of the central interior. Sunny to start for Prince George. Clouds later on this afternoon with a chance of showers, high around 12 degrees. Also a chance of showers if you're in the Robson Valley and Quesnel, as well as the rest of the North Cariboo, highs of 12. For the Lakes District and Smithers, sunshine and highs to 13. Across the Peace, increasing clouds with a high of 15. Fort Nelson, sunny with a high of 16, but that wind chill, very cold this morning, feels like -6. Chilly as well for the far northwest. There is a chance of flurries, a chance of showers as well as the high gets to 10. Coastal inland, north coast and Ottawa, showers tapering today, clearing to a high of 14, and mainly cloudy in the Bella Coola Valley with a high of 15.
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0: Thanks very much. You're also listening to us in Mackenzie, 9:20 a.m. and everywhere on your CBC Listen app. Thousands of migrating owls are on the move in numbers researchers haven't seen in years. At the Mugaha Marsh Banding Station near Mackenzie, researchers and volunteers are tracking a record-breaking influx of owls, so many that they're facing a shortage of tracking bands. Janine Randall is a bird biologist and treasurer for the Mackenzie Nature Observatory and joins us on Daybreak this morning. Good morning.
3: Good morning, Carolina.
0: So tell me about this influx of owls. What's happening there?
3: Yeah, it has been such an amazing year up there. So we normally catch about 100 owls in a season. We band owls for the month of September. It usually starts out pretty slow, and then picks up through the month. And I actually was there for the first night of owl banding, and we right away it was like, wow, we caught a lot of owls the first night. You know, I think 14, where I've been there for the first year, for the first day of the season before, and only caught maybe one or no owls. You know, you spend the whole night waiting and no owls show up. And as I said, we usually catch about 100, and we've caught 266 for the season right now, with 2 weeks still left to go in the season. So it's a record-breaking year.
0: And with that, I understand you're running out of the official tracking bands.
3: Yeah, that has been a problem. We had extra stocked, so we didn't start to run out until we had, again, nearly doubled our catch, our normal catch for the season. But we were realizing that we were running out in particular of one of the sizes, because solid owls, which is the main species we target, take more than one size of band. And we were running out of the larger size of band because they were back ordered from the bird banding office. And, you know, bands are pretty strictly controlled. They're assigned for certain projects, and the numbers on them are unique, so that if you catch an individual owl, you know exactly the history of that already has a band on it. You know exactly the history. And so, yeah, when we realized we were running out of bands, we did a sort of a crowdsourcing, reached out to all of our friends at different stations, and fortunately, everyone else is also experiencing an owl boom. Hmm. So everyone was kind of experiencing this shortage, but we've managed to scare up some extra bands, and we've been assured that our bands are on the way from the bird banding office. So I think we've made it through the shortage, but it really was an exciting night.
0: No kidding. So as you say, you talk to other organizations who are doing a similar owl banding program. What's the consensus here? Why are there so many owls this year?
3: So most of the owls that we're catching are birds that were hatched this year. So there's likely lots of different contributing factors. You know, with ecology, we're always looking at that. You know, it's never kind of one simple answer. But I think the main thing that's likely driving this is an abundance of small rodents this year. That's their main prey is mice, and things like deer mice and voles. And there's pretty good evidence that we're having an eruption year for rodents. So people are noticing them more in their homes, even, you know, data from pest control companies or different organizations that report damage from things like voles are saying that we're having a really high population year for them, so for the prey item, which is going to lead to higher nesting success and survival of the young for the solid owls. And this is likely due to kind of a mild winter.
0: Interesting. And you know, as the person who is involved with this, as you say, you've been getting so many owls. Can you take me through what is it like when you're catching so many owls and trying to get bands on them?
3: Yeah, it's really exciting. On a normal night at McKenzie, we have our bander in charge, who is currently Kristen Mancuso, and then we'll have an assistant who's also a paid person, and then we'll have any number of volunteers. So what we do is around, like, just after sunset, we will open up a series of very fine mesh nets that are strung between two poles and set out in a particular array around the forest. So areas that we think are going to be good places to catch these birds. Our station has two arrays, one on the north side of the road and one on the south. And at the center of each of those arrays of nets, we have a speaker that plays the territorial call of the owl. So it's a lure that draws the owls in. And then, yeah, we go check those nets on a rotation about every 45 minutes. And we carefully take the owls out of the nets and bring them back to the station for processing.
0: And as you mentioned, this takes place throughout September, so you've got a little bit of time left. What do you think the next week or so is going to be like?
3: That's really a great question. And, you know, that's one of the exciting things about biology is you never know. So as I said, you know, the very first night we were not expecting as many as we got. And then you never know if it's going to keep going that way, if you're going to catch less, if you're going to catch more. But it doesn't seem to be showing any signs of slacking off. You know, they're still catching really good numbers. They had to take 4 days off because of the band shortage. And they just started banding again last night. And I got an excited text from the owl bander this morning that we actually got a recapture from Rocky Point. So a bird that had been banded at the Rocky Point Bird Observatory in Victoria in 2024. And then we recaptured it on its southward migration. So that's really neat for us. That's showing the linked migration routes.
0: Yeah. And I guess that's the big question that we haven't talked about is why do you band these owls?
3: Yeah, that's always a good question. People do ask us that all the time. But I mean, you know, if we weren't banding them, we'd have no idea about, you know, especially with owls, we would have no idea that the numbers are unusual this year, right? So it does help with monitoring populations. We're also able to collect a lot of kind of fairly simple but really important data on, you know, sex ratios, so you can determine the sex of most owls based on their size. The females tend to be larger and the males are smaller in raptors. You can look at different markers of health. So it's really a form of population and migration monitoring. And it's one of those things, you know, biologists, we take this for granted because this is our, like, bread and butter life work. But if nobody's looking at this stuff, then we don't have the information to make management decisions or even to really understand the species well. So we also, for banding stations, we're really lucky to be able to kind of share this a little bit with the public. So, you know, people can come and visit the Mackenzie Nature Observatory and get the chance to see a live owl up close and even, like, safely release it under our supervision, which is really an amazing experience. So there's also the outreach and public education portion.
0: Wow, what an opportunity. So interesting to talk to you about it today, Janine. Best of luck with the rest of the annual migration of the owls. I hope you'll keep us up to date with the final numbers.
3: Thank you so much, Carolina. Yeah, we should check in. We'll tell you what we get to.
0: Sounds great. Thanks so much for the time today.
3: Thank you for your interest.
0: Janine Randall is a bird biologist and treasurer for the Mackenzie Nature Observatory. 7:23 now on Daybreak. Thanks for joining us this Thursday morning. It's Ticket Thursday, perhaps we could say. This Saturday, Tragically Hip tribute act The Hip Experience hit the stage at the CN Centre in Prince George. A few weeks ago, we gave away some tickets to the show. If you didn't win then, you could still be in luck. We've got three more pairs of tickets to give away today. If you'd like to win a pair, text us at 250-981-7538. In your message, include HIP tickets, your name, and your community. 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While you send in those messages, we've got a tune from the Tragically Hip. This is Blow It High Dough.

0: the Tragically Hip, Blow It High Dough, the tribute act, The Hip Experience, are performing at the CN Centre this Saturday in Prince George. We've got three pairs of tickets to give away. You could win one of those pairs of tickets by sending us a text message this morning. 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The concert is this Saturday, September 26th. You can find out more ticket information by going to ticketsnorth.ca. And if you're in the Northeast, the Hip Experience are playing two shows in Fort St. John the following day. That's Sunday, September 27th at the Lido Theatre. Shows are at 2 p.m. and at 7 p.m. For more info, you can go to thelido.ca. That's L-I-D-O, thelido.ca. We're coming up to the Daybreak News at 7:30. When we come back, we're going to talk to former Peace River South MLA, now Centre BC, Mike Bernier, to talk about the provincial snap election and what it means for him and the region. That's coming up after the news.
1: This is CBC News. Minus 2 degrees in Prince George, plus 1 in Fort St. John, and 9 degrees in Prince Rupert. Good morning, I'm Bill Fee. Former Conservative Party leader John Rossett says he will sit out of the race this time. Horgan area BC NDP chief strategist Jeff Meggs lauded Rossett's long career with the Conservatives.
2: It's been a revolving door for him as well. I mean, he was drummed out after a lot of dissatisfaction internally. But he's got a lot to look back on with satisfaction in terms of what happened since he came into the Conservative movement. He changed the game.
1: Rustad is the most recent of several high-profile candidates not running. Four NDP cabinet ministers, Brenda Bailey, Ravi Kalon, Kelly Green, and Lena Popham, say they will also not seek re-election. One BC leader, Dallas Brody, is signaling that talks are underway for former BC Conservative leader Carolyn Findlay to join her party after Findlay's husband, Brent Chapman, joined One BC earlier this week. Brody says nothing is confirmed yet, but the party will announce a number of different candidates in coming days. Brody criticized the NDP's David Eby for an early election, saying it would do nothing to help the ongoing trade war.
3: There is no reason for this election, and for heaven's sake, it is certainly not about an election that's going to at all scare or change our relationship with Donald Trump. I don't know why he's doing this. Nothing is working in BC at all, and our little election here in BC is not going to change the path ahead for negotiations between the two countries.
1: Brody, a former member of the BC Conservatives, was removed from caucus last year over comments about residential school survivors. Months later, in June, she founded One BC with another former Conservative, Tara Armstrong, who left that party months later. Both Brody and Armstrong have since sat as independents. Brody says her party received more than 300 applications across the province for the upcoming election and is preparing to run as many candidates as the party can. Prince George City Council delayed a major decision about the future of downtown. Council was tasked with choosing between four options to build a performing arts center and downtown arena. Their choice would allow a consulting company to finalize a business plan for redevelopment. However, council voted to delay the matter until after the municipal election. Mike Hawes is general manager of the Prince George Spruce Kings. He says time is of the essence, as the team's current arena needs replacement.
4: It could set the project back, and we're not in a position, with Copar being at its end of life, we're not in a position for anything to be set back.
1: The decision will now fall to a newly elected city council at the November 30th meeting. Mining leaders say no matter who wins the provincial election, their certain development of their industry will continue to grow. Catherine Garrett has the story.
5: There's obviously a lot going on here in the Northwest.
6: Mining leaders gathered in Terre

0: Congress this week. It's the major center for Northwest BC, where multiple major mining projects have been identified as top priorities by the province and Ottawa. Mining Association of BC Senior Vice President Tim McEwen says they're heartened there's growing political support for the industry.
1: Mining is perhaps the best distributed economic development opportunity throughout the province.
0: But some groups are voicing concerns, including the Assembly of First Nations, which this week said they worry a push for new major projects is being used to sidestep their rights. Environmental groups also worry efforts to streamline approvals will loosen protections. McEwen says he believes those protections can coexist with the industry.
1: We want to see permitting accelerated for mines, without compromising environmental protection.
0: He also says he wants First Nations to have the resources they need to participate in development. Catherine Garrett, CBC News, Terrace.
2: A Kamloops man has made a once-in-a-lifetime discovery on the shores of Adams Lake, about 80 kilometers northeast of Kamloops. As Tom Popick reports, a strange-looking rock turned out to be a prehistoric treasure.
3: My eyes saw this dark shape.
4: Spotted on the shoreline, Ron Story thought it was just a washed-up flip-flop.
3: Then I picked it up. And it was like that holy moment where this is a freaking block of teeth.
4: A fist-sized set of molars. Story thought it might be a mammoth fossil, but experts at the Royal BC Museum have confirmed it actually belonged to a mastodon. And this is only the third time teeth like these have ever been found in the province. Story says holding the prehistoric chomper sparks a lot of questions.
3: How was it, a male or a female? How did it die? You know, all of these questions pop into your head, and it's cool.
4: The fossil is estimated to be at least 10,000 years old. Story plans to donate the two to the Royal BC Museum so it can eventually be put on public display. Tom Popick, CBC News, Kelowna.
2: It's coming up to 7:35. That is the CBC News from Prince George.
5: Thank you very much. Very cool. Also, I don't know if you were listening in, Bill, but a remarkable story of hundreds of migrating owls going through Mackenzie. So many that they ran out of the bands to try and keep track of the migration. Amazing.
2: Very exciting.
5: Every day, I should say, we do publish a couple of our conversations from earlier today. 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In this half hour of the program, with the provincial election campaign underway, we ask what role Centre BC might play. Former Peace River South MLA Mike Bernier joins us to talk about that in just a few moments here on CBC Radio 1. As well, on the playlist, we're going international this week with Canada deepening its ties with the European Union. We've got the EU edition of the playlist. You can text a title of a favorite song from Europe, 250-981-7538. During our contest in the last half hour of the program, Bill, we got a note from somebody who was just driving through the Robson Valley area over to McBride. So how are the roads looking in that area? We've got some chilly conditions.
2: Chilly conditions? I don't have any reports of anything untoward out that way, but chilly conditions, I would say, can lead to slippery conditions, so do take it easy out on the roads this morning. Also, the reappearance of some fog patches, particularly along Highway 35 between Francois Lake and Burns Lake, Highway 16 from Burns Lake to Priestley Hill, as well Highway 16, the 6 mile break check to Burns Lake as well. Fog patches in those areas, so reduced visibility can be expected. So good advice to slow down maybe out there, just to be on the safe side. Marine weather today, winds will be southerly to 20 knots, increasing to the northwest at 25 knots. This evening, that is for the Heckett Strait and Dixon Entrance East. Expect seas of 2 meters. BC Ferries experiencing no disruptions this morning on the north coast in Haida Gwaii. No major outages from BC Hydro. ER closure-wise, Fort St. James ER is scheduled to reopen at 8 this morning after an overnight closure.
5: Thanks very much, Bill. And we do have some fog being reported at the Prince George Airport, -3, -1 in Quesnel. In Prince Prince Rupert, it's a cloudy morning, 9 degrees, 5 degrees in Masset on Haida Gwaii. Shallow fog for the central coast, 5 degrees right now in Bella Coola. Looks like a mix of light rain and fog at the Terrace Kitimat Airport and 6. Stewart, light rain at 7. Smithers, plus 1. Burns Lake, minus 2. Mackenzie, also at minus 2 degrees. And across the piece, it's looking mainly sunny, plus 1 in Fort St. John, minus 2 in Dawson Creek. Chetwynd, partly cloudy, minus 3. It's 0 in Fort Nelson, mainly sunny. The far northwest, Dease Lake, light freezing rain this morning at the airport, so take your time, and 0. It's 22 minutes here before 8 o'clock here on CBC Radio 1. 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And BC's provincial politicians have a full day of campaigning under their belts. They're making their pitch for the future of the province to voters, and that includes Centre BC, which has undergone a series of rapid changes in recent days. So what message is the party presenting to the public? For more, I'm joined by recent Centre BC leader and former Peace River South MLA, Mike Bernier. Good morning, Mike.
6: Good morning. Thanks for having me on.
5: Yeah, we've caught you on the road this morning, right at the Alberta border. So let's go back in time here first. Your response to Premier Eby's announcement of a snap election, what did you think?
6: Well, it was actually in some ways not surprising, kind of like you said a half an hour ago when you thought it might be Monday. If it was Monday, we wouldn't be in an election right now in British Columbia. It really caught some people off guard. But I think those watching internally and politically knew it was coming, mostly because I hate to say this is politics. David Eby and the premier was looking at capitalizing on the chaos and the division that's taking place in the province to try to secure another 4 years. I mean, that's the cold, hard truth of basically the only reason why he's calling an election was for his own party to stay in power.
5: I want to center on, if I can put it that way, the chaos and what it has meant for your party, Centre BC, because in the days leading up to this announcement, several BC Conservative MLAs left the party to join Centre BC. You gave up the leadership of the party to Peter Miliband, and then everybody went back to the BC Conservatives. Can you give me a sense about what it was like to watch this unfold and to be a part of it?
6: Well, we won't have enough time on this segment to give you all the details, but I can tell you it was quite a roller coaster ride that we were going through. Centre BC, you know, was formed 2 years ago after the last election to really start trying to bring back an opportunity for people to have a different party to vote for after seeing the division that we were seeing in the province. And so I worked with Peter and a bunch of the MLAs that had left the BC Conservatives, who are, I would say, more rational on some of their thought process and commentary. And they agreed to join Centre BC to try to bring that option and alternative for people. Carrie Lynn Finley, of course, was toxic for that party and for the direction it was going. So yes, it was a bit of a surprise when Peter Miliband called me only about 2 minutes before he stood in front of a camera saying that he was going back to the BC Conservatives with the snap election being called. Caught us a little off guard, but at the same time, we are very fortunate to have Eleanor Sturco, that most people know because she's been such an amazing MLA and spokesperson in her own right, to step in and help lead the party through the election.
5: Hmm. Do you have any sense why Peter Miliband made that rapid turnaround to go back to the BC Conservative Party after suggesting to everybody? I mean, we heard loud and clear that we were going to likely get an announcement of a merger of the two parties that morning.
6: Yeah, well, I know exactly why. Peter and the group told me that the BC Conservatives were able to secure a large loan to help pay for candidates' campaigns, which at Centre BC, we said we weren't going to do. We weren't going to go into debt, that we were going to work with each MLA to raise money in their local ridings to fund their own campaigns. We weren't going to borrow money. But the BC Conservatives announced that they were going to borrow money and fund campaigns. So Peter and the other group felt that that was an easier path for them when it came to a snap election.
5: Hmm. Do you feel like your party, Centre BC, was betrayed at all here?
6: Oh, absolutely, in a lot of ways. But at the same time, you know, it's I hate to say it's politics because I've seen this many times before. But we're, you know, we're digging in and we're just ignoring what happened and moving forward because we have our own role to play now right around the province. We've got candidates that we've been announcing, a cross-section of everything from, you know, Andrew Weaver, the former leader of the Green Party, we announced yesterday as a candidate. We have some that we're going to be announcing here that are former conservatives. So it's right across the spectrum, which tells me, you know, there's a need out there as well. If you think there was 1.3 million people in D.C. last election that also voted for the federal Liberals who don't have a party to vote for right now. So we're trying to fill the void for all those people that feel politically homeless.
5: Yeah, you mentioned the fact that Eleanor Sturco has taken over as Centre BC leader. Why didn't you step up into that position? Because you held it before all of this.
6: Oh, I did, and it was a real honor, and it was exciting to work with that group of passionate people trying to, you know, make a difference in the province with some amazing policies we're putting forward. But hey, this is the reality that, you know, we needed somebody in the Lower Mainland. I hate to break that to the people in the north, but a lot of us know that in order to get in front of the cameras every day, in order to be a spokesperson for the party in an election, it was either Eleanor came forward or I was basically uprooting my family and moving down to Vancouver for the campaign.
5: Are you going to run in this election?
6: I still haven't decided, to be honest with you. You know, I'll do that whole cliche comment that lots of people have asked me to. But, you know, it's one of those things for myself. I don't know if I will, only because I'd like to see some newer, fresh people get involved in politics. We're seeing too many people that have been around for a long time and really aren't bringing fresh new ideas. And so I think it's a time for a change for that, even in the Peace region and around. You know, we want to be heard in Victoria. I don't think we've really been on the radar for the last couple of years.
5: Yeah, you know, I'm curious to know after what happened this week with so many BC Conservatives coming to Centre BC and then leaving again, what does Centre BC offer that's different from the BC Conservatives?
6: Yeah, well, we're actually quite a bit different when you look at the fact that, you know, we're listening to the people of the province. We're putting forward policies based on ideas from people around the province, not based on basically the politics. Right now, what we're seeing is provincial parties are making decisions based on getting reelected, worried about their jobs, basically. And I hate to see that. That's not the province I want to be in. I want to bring it back to, you know, being pragmatic, being socially progressive, making sure that we're listening to the people of the province and the ideas that they want to see. We've seen so much chaos on both parties, and I think people are just looking for someone to be adults in the room again, to look at the issues, whether it's healthcare, affordability, the crime on the streets. Let's actually address these issues rather than skirting around the problem and being afraid to make tough decisions.
5: Well, Mike, we'll wait and see whether you decide that you're going to put your name forward or not. Not much time to make that decision. We've got that election coming up October 23rd. Really good of you to make some time to speak with me today. Thank you so much.
6: Yeah, always my pleasure. Take care.
5: Okay, safe driving.
6: Thank you.
5: Mike Bernier, recently the leader of Centre BC, the former MLA for Peace River South. What do you make of what happened this week in provincial politics? And what's the role of Centre BC in this election? You can send us your thoughts via text. 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As we come out of another summer of extreme weather, wildfires, flooding, storms, intense heat, there is growing consensus that this is the new normal. This climate upheaval has created a relatively new field called climate adaptation. Robert McClemon is a professor of environmental studies at Wilfrid Laurier University and joins us to talk more about that this morning. Good morning and welcome back to Daybreak.
7: Good morning, Carolina.
5: I just wanted to start with a quick definition, if we could. What is climate adaptation to your mind?
7: Sure. So in general, what it means, it's a process of adjusting to the actual or expected impacts of climate change. And how do we reduce the potential for harm or loss or damage? But I mean, that's a good general definition, but it actually will vary depending on, you know, what type of community or group we're talking about and the, you know, the nature of that population and the characteristics of the environment in which they live and the hazards they face. So we can talk about it in general, but in the end, it is often context specific to the local community.
5: Yeah. So what are some community examples then of climate adaptation?
7: Wow. So it varies from one place to another. I know in British Columbia, even if we think about your listening area, which ranges from, the coast to the interior, the types of climate adaptation planning that's taking place, and it has been taking place for some time across Canada and including in communities in British Columbia, it really depends. In the case of, a coastal community like Prince Rupert, obviously dealing with heavy rainfall events and atmospheric rivers and things like that. To what extent can the municipal infrastructure cope with large volumes of water suddenly hitting the city? In the interior, it would be planning for things like heat and droughts and wildfires and making sure, that there's emergency plans in place to evacuate folks. And often community planning for climate change is really unsexy stuff, like thinking about building codes and zoning and, looking at things like culverts and drainage. I mean, your listeners would tune out if we spent the next 10 minutes talking about drainage, but it's super important for communities like Prince Rupert or even in, Vancouver, Montreal, Toronto. These increasingly severe rainstorms we get in the summertime dump huge volumes of water. They often just overwhelm our storm sewage systems. They overwhelm culverts and washout roads and so on. These are the kind of unsexy challenges that go along with community adaptation planning.
5: Yeah, but I imagine it catches people's attention when they know bottom line that they're going to be paying for it one way or another, whether it's through taxes or through unfortunate, possibly devastating impacts on the places where they live. So let's talk a little bit about the federal government climate adaptation strategy. How would you rate it in the face of the very real effect that these sorts of changes can have on individuals?
7: Well, we have had a national adaptation strategy for a number of years now. And just earlier this summer, the government gave itself a report card, and it thinks that it's making good progress in areas like improving awareness of climate risks and getting local governments and communities better access to planning tools and building climate awareness into federal infrastructure projects and protecting biodiversity. But folks who are not in the government are, they're a little bit critical in saying that, the government's moving too slowly and its plans often lack any clear focus. They often paint too rosy a picture, that the accomplishments look good on paper, but they haven't made any real reductions in risks. And I know folks in your listening area who've been affected by wildfires in recent years can say, yeah, the risks are not going away. They're only getting greater. And the Insurance Board of Bureau of Canada has warned that the gap between the costs of climate risks and the amount of money we're investing in climate adaptation, that gap is growing. And so the federal, provincial, and other levels of government need to try and close that gap.
5: Complicated when you have snap provincial elections called, for instance, which just happened here, municipal elections underway. How do you think we meet those challenges?
7: Well, I mean, election is a great opportunity to inform would-be candidates and political parties that if this is a priority, listeners in your area, and I suspect given the summer that we've had, a lot of folks do put this front and center, then to ask people who are running for office, how are you going to actually make this happen? And often what we have is there's a disconnect between, local communities, local governments are doing the planning, but they run into barriers because of lack of resources that need to come from the provincial government. So when you look at this opportunity where you've got municipal and provincial elections happening at the same time, there's an opportunity for voters here to ask candidates at both levels of government, hey, how are you folks going to work together to make sure that we can reduce these risks associated with wildfires or droughts or extreme storm events? So look at it as an opportunity would be my suggestion.
5: Yeah, we have talked in the past about how more and more often these sorts of responsibilities and costs are being downloaded to municipalities who are in the front lines of those infrastructure changes. How do you think we can ensure that municipalities get the support and the money necessary to adapt for the climate change specific to their region?
7: That's a great question, because I mean, the reality is that resources are finite and provincial governments, I know the British Columbia government has been running a deficit, most provincial governments are, and so hard decisions need to be made. I think when we look at the economics of preparedness and adaptation planning, All the research shows that for every dollar that we invest in climate adaptation and preparedness, somewhere down the road, it pays itself back at, you know, $10 to $15 on the dollar. So it has a huge return, and not just economically, but when we think about the social, cultural, and just the psychological harm that's been inflicted on many communities in British Columbia in recent years with these natural disasters that are occurring, I think that we owe it to communities to have the

0: there's better connection between provincial and local governments, both financially and in terms of the planning itself. So there's a lot of lessons that we're learning as we go along, and hopefully we see them being acted upon in coming years.
1: Professor, always a pleasure to talk to you on Daybreak. Thank you.
0: Thanks for having me on the show.
1: Robert McLemon is a professor of environmental studies at Wilfrid Laurier University. We reached him this morning in Ontario.
2: 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The deadline for entries is October 2nd at noon. Again, the texting line number is 250-981-7538. 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
1: Thanks very much, Hannah. And I'm loving our texting line. It's giving us a really nice opportunity to chat with you no matter where you are, perhaps just at your kitchen table. We also got a note from Rick letting us know that the highway is clear, the fog has lifted in McBride, and that Rick is listening at 92.1 FM in the beautiful Robson Valley. Well, thank you very much. You've also been texting us with your song suggestions for the EU edition of the playlist. This week we are going international with Canada's deepening ties with the European Union. Just email the title of your favorite song from Europe, daybreaknorth@cbc.ca. Text it, 250-981-7538. Amanda in PG texted us to request the band Swedish House Mafia. From 2012, this is Don't You Worry Child on Daybreak's EU playlist.

0: Bill, I've gotten some ribbing for earlier in the last hour, calling it Monday instead of Thursday. It is Thursday. It is September 24th, and you have a look at our Daybreak News headlines.
1: Well, it's instead of another news day, which can sometimes feel like a Monday. Prince George City Council has delayed a major decision about downtown redevelopment until after the municipal election. That's left some people in the arts and sports community a little bit frustrated. We'll have details on that. And voters, of course, will be heading to the polls to elect a provincial government in a month as well. We'll get a sense of who and who is not running.
0: And we'll hear more as well from our Prince George reporter, Hannah Peterson, about that decision at Prince George Council coming up here on Daybreak. As well, we're going to introduce you to the very first modern Simsian cookbook, which is coming up momentarily. But first, in the weather, what are we expecting today, Bill?
1: A bit of sunshine if you're in Prince George. Increasing clouds by the afternoon with a chance of showers, the high up around 12. Also a chance of showers for the Robson Valley, Quesnel, and the North Cariboo with highs of 12. The Lakes District and Smithers, mainly sunny with highs of around 13. Increasing clouds for the Peace with a high of 15. Fort Nelson, sunshine, eventually getting to 16. A very cold wind chill this morning. Chilly as well for the far northwest. Chance of flurries, changing to a chance of showers if the high gets to 10. For coastal inland areas, the North Coast and Haida Gwaii, showers ending today, clearing to a high of 14. Mainly cloudy for in the Bella Coola Valley, and a high of 15 degrees.
0: Thanks very much, Bill. Right now, Prince George at the airport, fog and minus 1, 8 degrees in Prince Rupert, and sunny and 0 in Dawson Creek. The time is 8:12 on Daybreak, and Rachel and Spencer Greening love to eat. Now the Simsian couple has released a cookbook. It's one that honors the land, First Nations traditions, with a modern twist. I spoke with the pair earlier and asked them to begin by introducing themselves.
2: Waiwa. It's great to be here. For those that don't know me, my name is Spencer Greening. My Simsian name is Lakod, and I am from the Gitgat people, Gitgat First Nation. Hartley Bay is my ancestral background, who I've worked closely and dearly with throughout my adult life. And on paper, I'm an anthropologist, but I don't know. That's whatever. At its core, I just love food and food systems and harvesting and feasting with people.
3: My name's Rachel. My Tsimshian name is Sagu Tsimuskik, and my community is Lakholams. And on my mother's side, I'm Cantonese, and my mom is from Hong Kong. I work as a registered dietitian and certified diabetes educator. Currently, I'm working for the New Chalmuth Tribal Council with the New Chalmuth Nations on Vancouver Island, and then some Tsimshian Nations as well. And I also am a food lover. I love talking about food. Just finished my PhD around food sovereignty. And so I'm really excited to have this conversation with you here today.
0: Can you tell me about the name of the cookbook? What does it mean?
2: Getk means to feed the people. It's a verb in the Somaliach language. And if you were to use it in a sentence, what you've served the people is delicious, is how you would say it.
3: And then we really wanted to make sure the tagline really captured the book. So we have that, like, you know, coastal fusions, because it really is a coastal fusion book. A lot of the recipes in the book have come from, you know, growing up in Prince Rupert, spending a lot of time with family there, and then in communities. And of course, my mom, who's Cantonese, has really inspired my food journey a lot. And so in my house growing up, you know, when we, you know, people would give us some traditional foods, or we'd trade or whatnot. And my mom, who, you know, is new to Canada, new to the coast, would be like, oh, how do I cook this thing? And she'd put her own Cantonese kind of spin on things. And that's how I grew up eating these foods. So as an example, like herring eggs, I'm not sure if you've had, you know, much experience with herring eggs, but in community, you kind of just like blanch them very quickly in boiling water. And like, so they're kind of like almost a little bit raw. Like, overcooking herring eggs is like a very big no-no. But with my mom, we grew up kind of battering them with, you know, eggs and soy sauce and pan frying them. And they were delicious, and I loved them so much. But when I first served those to Spencer, what was your initial reaction?
2: This is haywire. What's going on here? Why would you do this? Oddly, though, well, there's another backstory to this, but I fell in love with it. It's just, there's this rich history in Rupert, specifically with the canneries, where you have these communities of Cantonese, Japanese, Vietnamese people coming together with the Tsimshian, all sort of hanging out in their own as oppressed, poorer people historically, working together. And a lot of those relationships revolved around food and trade and the fishing canneries. And so there's rich recipes. Something we mention in the book is how almost every Tsimshian community, at least in, or Tsimshian home, or at least in Hartley Bay, in their pantry has Japanese Glico curry. And where does that even come from? Mm-hmm. It comes from Japanese relationships with Japanese folks at the canneries. And so it's a real honest expression of what Tsimshian people are. That's what our food landscape is like today. You've done a piece on the China lily,
0: yes,
2: the great China lily scare. Like, people have claimed that as a traditional food. And so this book is, on some level, a portion of it is fusion and highlighting this aspect of our modern context. But it's, at its core really is, what are the ancestral harvests? What are the morals and values and philosophies associated with that harvest that make them Tsimshian and honor that deep relationship with the ecosystem? But then how do we express that in a modern context where you hold on to those values but honor the current? Mm-hmm. And also, on some level, honor our palates today, because our palates, our taste buds have been colonized. And so when we work with youth, when we work with people who have never tasted something like seal or sea lion or stomach or whatever, there's a real jump there. How do we massage these ancestral harvests into a modern colonized palate so we can start decolonizing our palates? Mm-hmm. That's a fun sort of interesting puzzle around this food sovereignty work.
0: Hmm. Yeah, some of the, I mean, there were so many fascinating recipes, like Vietnamese rice bowls with caramelized seal, moose heart tacos, and it also sparked for me the question, or even confusion, around cultural rights. When it comes to this cookbook, were these recipes for non-Indigenous home cooks too?
2: When we started writing the book, we kind of had to have this conversation with our publisher that it's very likely 30% or something of these recipes you won't have unless you're Tsimshian or Indigenous from a coastal community. And so if you're friends with or have family or tight relationships in any way, then maybe you'll get to try some of this. An example is seal. Like, chances are you're not going to have seal or sea lion, or unless you're a part of its Tsimshian family or friends with them. But I think for the other 60%, there's like 30% that you could get the items from a grocery store. The other 30%, 33%, let's say, if you were a harvester into fishing or into hunting, you might be able to get that stuff. But we try to emphasize through the book that let's just think of our food with nuance.
0: Mm-hmm.
2: And when you think of food with nuance, it can be for everyone. And realistically, when we think of the landscape, everyone in Prince Rupert, per se, as an example, is in relationship with that landscape, with that ecosystem. That ecosystem has been in deep time relationship with Tsimshian people for millennia and millennia. Which gives us a unique way to speak to it, to experience it. But we have to be pragmatic and recognize that there's other people here. So how do we make everyone sort of respect our backyard and also respect each other's food systems and be a part of it? And it, I guess, kind of making it more communal, more of a community as well. And so very much so, this book is for everyone. It's just going to speak to everyone differently. Perhaps that's the easiest way to say it.
3: Mm-hmm. And we do try our hardest, like, you know, with the caramelized seal rice bowl. That recipe was shared with us by our good friend Kim Lee. And she originally made it with jarred bear meat. And so really it could be made with any meat, but it was just a way that to celebrate seal for us and a way that we've been able to introduce seal into community that's been really receptive.
0: I also really appreciate that the cookbook is broken down by seasons. So as we head into the fall, what's a recipe from the new book that we should take a look at?
2: Rachel, this morning, she was talking about how she's fired up about the pink salmon recipe.
3: Yeah, I think there's just this really good conversation about pink salmon that we all need to be having. You know, I hear people talking about, you know, throwing it back overboard or saying bad things about pink salmon and not celebrating this salmon for all it can offer. And this conversation that we have within the book is really looking at each individual species and saying, what was it about this species that my ancestors celebrated? And so for the pink salmon, some people are thinking, oh, you know, it's not as fatty as the spring. You know, it's not as like firm, therefore it's not as good. But what our ancestors did is took those qualities and celebrated them by using pink salmon for smoking. And
2: yeah, in Hartley Bay, at least, when I talked to almost every elder, the number one thing they would crave or their favorite dish is hard smoked pink salmon. And it just sort of contrasts the sockeye snobbery we see today. Mm-hmm. And so...
3: And there's also the conversation about its resilience.
2: Yeah. It's like with a changing climate, it's going to be a more common salmon we rely on. And so as we go into the fall, let's celebrate those pinks that are moving up the river.
3: And all pieces of the pinks. You know, the head, we're going to eat it all. We're not throwing anything away.
2: Those beautiful big eggs, the lan, that's what we call eggs, that come out of those pinks. But the recipe we have, one that comes to mind is just like pink salmon jarred different ways, because for some people, they've never had jarred pink salmon. It's only sockeye. Mm-hmm. And so we're just saying, hey, let's try this simple change. Yeah, it's amazing. It's delicious. Try pink salmon jarred in these different, one is like a kimchi mix. One is a lemon dill. And yeah, anyways, pink salmon for the win.
0: Spencer and Rachel Greening. Spencer from the Gitgat Nation. Rachel is Cantonese and from Lac La Lams. The couple just released their first cookbook. It's called Gyacht. That K almost silent and soft in there. Coastal fusion and ancestral knowledge from a Tsimshian kitchen. Rachel and Spencer have a few upcoming book events happening across northern BC. They'll be at Books and Company in Prince George on October 5th, Misty River Books in Terrace on October 9th, and at Wheelhouse Brewing in Prince Rupert on October 10th. The time now is 8:23 on Daybreak. Last night was a long one at City Hall in Prince George as leaders debated the future of the downtown. On the table was a vision for some key civic facilities, a performing arts center, a new hockey arena, a small theater space. But as City Council was set to endorse 2 out of 4 options that would move the project forward, Councillor Trudy Klassen's proposal to delay the whole matter until after the municipal election passed by 1 vote. Our reporter Hannah Peterson was there and spoke with Spruce King's general manager, Mike Hawes, about what the delay means for his team.
4: So what do you think about the decision to delay until November 30th?
5: Not thrilled. Everybody's put a lot of work into this, and we want it to continue to move forward. And I think that deferring it is a bit of a cop-out. It's the easy way out for them at this point, and pretty disappointing, to be honest. I would have liked to see them be prepared and to make a decision tonight.
4: And what does that uncertainty mean with a new council coming in?
5: Right.
4: You haven't had that consultation with the new people?
5: Yeah, you're exactly right. With the potential for some new councillors and then maybe wanting to go back, backpedaling a little bit on the entire process to gather information, it could set the project back. And we're not in a position, with Copar being at its end of life, we're not in a position for anything to be set back. It's just keeping lines of communication open. Our lines of communication with the city staff have been excellent. We've been meeting with them regularly. We're going to continue to. We'll keep those lines of communication open and then hope once there's a new council in place that they're on board and they understand the urgency.
6: My name is Marnie Hamagami. I'm the artistic producer of Theatre Northwest.
4: Can you tell me what your reaction was when you heard that this major decision is going to be delayed until November 30th?
6: Yeah, I was quite disappointed. I think it reflected maybe a different understanding of what was being asked of council. They certainly weren't being asked to give a yes or a no and make this decision at this point. This was about gathering information so that the next council can make the best decision possible for the next phase of decisions.
4: What does this mean for the arts community?
6: I mean, for the arts community, I think it means another set of delays, and we're pushing things back again and again, which is unfortunate. I mean, there's always a need to bring a new council up to speed on any particular issue, and this will be no different. I hope that any new council remains open-minded about what the community needs are. I don't want to downplay the importance of the fiscal constraints. Of course, that's huge. Of course, it is a central component of any decision-making matrix around a project like this. However, I think it's dangerous to make it the only decision-making matrix. I think that the qualitative aspect to a community like Prince George of having these types of facilities is hard to understate.
0: CBC's Hannah Peterson speaking with Spruce King's general manager Mike Hawes and Theatre Northwest artistic producer Marnie Hamagami. The newly elected city council will revisit plans for Prince George's downtown civic core at the November 30th meeting. Well, FOMO is known as the fear of missing out, and that's the inspiration behind a new song by Quebec's Sam Bay. Here he is. This is Amwachi Vide.
7: Well, if you think it's a good time to do it.
0: That's not correct. Here is your tune.

Sam Bay with Moitié Vide or Half Empty. We are coming up to the Daybreak News at 8:30 with Bill Fee. After that, it's The Current. When she was young, Vienna Luke was sexually assaulted by someone she trusted. Years later, she has become an undercover RCMP officer to get a confession from the man who assaulted her. Matt Galloway speaks with Vienna Luke about how she got accountability. That's coming up at 8:37 this morning here on CBC Radio 1.

0: This is CBC News. It's minus 1 degree in Prince George, plus 4 in Fort St. John, and 8 degrees in Prince Rupert. Good morning, I'm Bill Fee. Prince George City Council has delayed a major decision about downtown redevelopment until after the municipal election. As Hannah Peterson reports, the delay has left some people in the arts and sports community frustrated.
1: It's an easy way out for them at this point, and pretty disappointing, to be honest.
2: Mike Hawes is the manager of the Prince George Spruce Kings. He says he wanted to see City Council endorse a plan to build a new arena and performing arts center downtown. Council was tasked with choosing two of four options to move forward, so a consultant company could finalize a future business plan for downtown redevelopment. They had to decide between supporting a 2,000, 4,500, or 6,000 seat arena. However, Councillor Trudy Clausen's motion to put off the decision until after the municipal election passed by one vote. Marnie Hamagami is artistic producer of Theatre Northwest.
3: It means another set of delays, and we're pushing things back again and again, which is unfortunate.
2: The decision will now fall to a newly elected city council at the November 30th meeting. Hannah Peterson, CBC News, Prince George.
0: Mining leaders met in Terrace this week to discuss their industry against the backdrop of a provincial election, which David Eby has characterized as a fight against the U.S. trade war. Tim McEwen is senior vice president of the Mining Association of BC. He says no matter who forms government, he's confident support for new development will continue.
4: Certainly over the last couple of years, we've been heartened that there's been bipartisan support for the industry, both the current government and the opposition. See the merits in expanding the mining industry at a time when, for example, the forest industries had some very, very significant challenges.
0: Some environmental groups have expressed concern the emphasis on economic development is undermining ecological protection, as both the province and the federal government accelerate approval processes. In Northwest BC, several mining projects are being challenged by First Nations in Alaska, who say their waterways will be impacted by expanded mining activity. Voters headed to the polls to elect a new provincial government in a month. We're finding out who and who isn't running. Tanushi Bhatnagar brings us the latest.
5: 30 days until the provincial election that could turn the tide for BC's politics. Four NDP cabinet ministers have dropped out of the race. Brenda Bailey says she won't be seeking re-election post-cancer treatment. She joins Ravi Kallon, Kelly Green and Lana Popham, who are also sitting out. Mo Amir is a political commentator.
6: Just the optics of losing heavy hitters like Ravi Kallon and Brenda Bailey, it doesn't look good. It doesn't look like they're coming in with a lot of confidence.
5: The Conservative Party announced yesterday every sitting member of their caucus will be running as a candidate, except for John Rustad, who was one of the party's former leaders. Jeff Meggs is a former BC NDP chief of staff.
7: People have to decide whether they want to do another 4 years. It's a huge sacrifice, so the correct time to make a decision to go or not go is now.
5: Voters will head to the polls on October 24th. Tanushi Bhatnagar, CBC News, Vancouver.
0: The board of the BC Conservative Party says it will look to keep interim leader Lauren Dirksen in power if the Conservatives win the provincial

0: election. Dirksen was appointed leader Sunday following the sudden resignation of former leader Kerry Lynn Findlay. 2 days later, David Eby called a snap election. Dirksen says he's open to suggestions and ideas as he tries to keep the Conservative caucus unified.
1: I am the person that does love to build teams and love to keep them together. So I'll be focused on building an incredibly strong team. And we have an unbelievable lineup of strength in our caucus right now.
0: The Conservative Party Constitution says an interim leader cannot go on to be the party's full-time leader. A massive fire has destroyed several structures at the De Dutchman Ferry Dairy Farm in Sicamous. In a post to its Facebook page, the owners say the fire broke out at about 1 a.m., destroying three structures, including a barn housing about 40 calves. The main cow barn was saved, which they say will allow them to start milking operations this morning. The family-owned business is a popular tourist attraction and has been operating for 48 years. Fire crews from a number of communities attended the fire. The cause right now is unknown. And new research out of Simon Fraser University showing that three much-loved glaciers in BC are melting rapidly. The study found that the Whistler, Horstmann, and Blackcomb glaciers decreased by 95, 75, and 60% over the past five decades. Chloe Monty, the study's lead researcher, says they were once famous for summer skiing but could now disappear entirely within 10 to 70 years. It's 8:35. That is the CBC News.
2: Got to wonder what the effects of the Super El Nino might be on glaciers, whether in the lower mainland area or here in northern BC. Things are starting to cool off here in the north as autumn gets underway. Highs of 12 degrees for Prince George with a chance of showers late this afternoon. Chance of showers as well for the Robson Valley, Quesnel, the North Cariboo, highs of 12 degrees. Lakes District and Smithers mainly sunny today, a high of 13. Across the piece, increasing cloudiness today, a high of 15 degrees. Sunshine for Fort Nelson, a high of 16 degrees. The far northwest, we saw some flurries this morning, becoming a chance of showers as things warm up today to a high of 10. Showers ending for the coastal inland, north coast, Haida Gwaii, clearing to 14, and mainly cloudy for the Bella Coola Valley with a high of 15 degrees. 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Tomorrow on Daybreak, you may have heard of people turning old schools or old churches into homes. In Stewart, someone has turned the old RCMP detachment into a living space. We'll go there tomorrow morning. Bill and I will be back with you tomorrow, just before 6 o'clock here on CBC Radio 1. We've also got a mug to give away on trivia, and we'll feature another EU playlist song. 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Hope you have a great Thursday. Talk to you again tomorrow morning.

0: And that's when my sister started dating him, and they had a really short period of dating and engagement and got married. And so he was part of the family. From 10 up until I was 20, our family was really close, really tight knit. So he, in a sense, I kind of grew up with him. Yeah, I considered him like a brother. And then when I came back from, so fast forwarding, coming back from Europe, I was 19 and I wasn't really sure what I was doing for school, for life, what I didn't know in terms of post-secondary exactly what I wanted to do. So the idea was put out that I would go up north. I'm from Vancouver area, lower mainland. The idea was put that I go up north and live with them in Fort St. John and work, make some money, you know, take the time to figure things out. So yeah, I moved in with them. I was there for a year and a half, and it was towards the end of that year and a half that I was assaulted. And I would just say that everything leading up to in the time, I didn't understand it, but now with time and space, I really see that I was groomed. Yeah. In that there was a period of days that we were alone, that my sister and my nephews were down in the lower mainland with my family, and we headed up north to get back to work after a family event. And things like him holding my hand, each of the things that seemed so small that he did were a build.
1: Again, only say what you're willing and comfortable to say, but what do you remember about that night?
0: So interesting with memory and what you do and don't remember. I don't remember what I was wearing. I don't remember what I ate for dinner. I don't remember lots of things, but I remember him mixing me drinks, and I could almost put myself back in that room and see where I'm sitting. And I wasn't really paying attention because I was trusting, even though a very small part of me knew it was weird. I knew it was funny. I knew that everything up until this point didn't add up, but this was my brother-in-law, and like, why would I have any reason to think anything other than to trust him? Mm. Yeah, I don't even think I drank very much. And then there was country music on, and we were dancing, and the room started to spin, and my legs just gave out. And he caught me as I fell onto the ottoman. And yeah, at the time, I just took the narrative that was given to me that he told, which is, you just got drunk. And so I assumed that was how it felt.
1: Shaughnessy, you're her big sister. And so you said that you had great intuition, and you were somebody who noticed that something had changed between Vienna and Justin. What did you notice?
2: We had just been on a family cruise, and then Vienna and I have to head back to go back to university. I remember so vividly the parking lot we were in to say goodbye to our family as Vienna and I went back to the airport. And so we were saying our goodbyes, you know, everyone giving each other hugs. And I must have not been hugging anyone at the time. So I was able to just see the way that Justin hugged Vienna. And it's very clear in my mind, it's the way that he said goodbye to her. So it was not a mutual, it was his hug of her. And yeah, it seemed intimate. It seemed prolonged. And it just seemed strange. So I couldn't say consciously understood why, but my spidey sense went up and thought, this is weird. Mm. So we get back to my parents' place.

0: In the lower mainland of Metro Vancouver. And I say to her, I say, you know, something's going on. You've got to tell me. Like, I don't know if I said the way he hugged you. I probably did. I said, you know, I noticed the way he hugged you. And I was quite aggressive. And, you know, Vienna would say this too. I really pulled it out of her. I don't think she really volunteered much. And I just knew it was wrong. I knew this was not a mutual, like, oh, they just kind of had a drinking night. It was clear that there was something that was done to her that was not all right.
1: What was your reaction?
0: I actually feel it right now, even talking about it. My reaction was just in my body to shift into action mode.
1: Part of that action was to go to your parents, right?
0: Right.
1: And tell your parents what had happened.
0: That's right. And I think, you know, I look back, you know, I'm 45 now, I've got two kids and, you know, I've had a whole life since I was 26, but I look back and I think it really shows where Vienna and I were just in terms of our family unit, right? Mm-hmm. My first thought was, you know, let's go to mom and dad.
1: How did your parents react?
2: Because we didn't know all the details then, it didn't add up. They they couldn't make sense of it.
1: Shaughnessy, what about your older sister? She's married to Justin Sewell, right?
0: That's right. Yeah. And she's still married to him.
1: How did she respond?
0: I don't think she wanted to know the details. So there wasn't, like, she's still married to him.
1: How did she respond?
0: I don't think she wanted to know the details. So there wasn't, let's just say there wasn't an effort to dig deeper and to try to understand more. And I think we have to go back to who the perpetrator is. And this perpetrator, who's our in-law, Justin Sewell, has been grooming our whole family, including my sisters, from day one.
1: Wait, how would you describe what it does to a family when something like that happens?
0: It destroys a family. Yeah, it's a slow burn. Yeah, it's a slow burn. Yeah. And we can look back now and we can see, I mean, he single-handedly, you know, blew our family apart.
1: Vienna, as I said in the introduction, you lived with this for a long time. You spent over a decade trying to deal with this or at the very least live with it until your kids were born. When did you decide that you needed to get some answers and some accountability?
2: I think before that, before children, you know, life just being about me, I was able to soldier on and be okay with, you know, life as it was. Okay, I've got this. This happened to me. Yeah, not good. But I just pushed it down and pretended like it didn't exist because I couldn't make sense of it. And then when I had my kids, initially when I had my daughter, kind of in the first couple of years, every so often would get just a nudge of kind of like, okay, come on, like, you got to deal with this. And I would be like, oh, well, she's still young. I don't have to tell her yet, but I will have to tell her. So, you know, that nudge became greater as time went on. And then when she was about to turn three, I had my son. And I think not only my children and having children changed me and my motivations and what I wanted, but also even the experience of having them, like my labor and delivery experiences were hugely transformative for me. And after I had my son, it was go time.
1: Shaughnessy, what did go time look like?
0: The visual I have is a racehorse and those gates opened up and I ran so hard. I was ready. We just soldiered together and quite literally put the case together for the RCMP.
1: How did you do that? How did you, Sean, as you put the case together?
0: We started calling around and the people, fortunately, that we reached out to, most people knew who we were. So it wasn't like a total cold call. They didn't know us. And the first call was to a veterinarian that worked for Justin and his clinic. So she was an employee. They had had some kind of affair. So I knew there's no way she's still in contact with him. The way I kind of entered into that conversation is I said, you know, he did something to Vienna years ago, like back in 2007. Do you know anything? Like, did anything ever come up? Do you have any information? And she just came out with it. And she said, yeah, he told me that he put ketamine in her drink.

0: When you hear that, what's the next step?
1: Got to go right back to Vienna. And it just, it's just bingo, bingo, bingo. Like it just, the lights go off because we knew something. We started to suspect that it was more than alcohol. So it was very validating to hear that. And I think what it did right away is give, well, me, I thought about the fact that she can report this. I understood it was a historical sexual assault. Mm. And I knew that these cases are, I mean, just so impossible really to prosecute because there's just, as a he said, she said, you know, there's typically there's no evidence. And so to have a veterinarian say that he put ketamine in her drink from the clinic that he owns, I thought we got a chance here. You can now report this. And Vienna was feeling the same way.
0: And when you went to police, Shaughnessy, what was their response?
1: The experience was they were receptive. They had, one or two female officers. Now the bigger, you know, explanation is how long it took to get to where she actually went undercover. And I would say that was her doggedness in escalating her file.
0: So Vienna, just explain that. How did, and again, not with extraordinary detail because that's in the podcast, but just briefly, how did this happen that you end up getting this idea and hatching this idea to go undercover?
2: So it was the RCMP's idea. Once my file found its way into the right hands, the RCMP officer that really took it and ran with it and fought for me, then Shaughnessy and I naively thought, oh, you know, how do these things work? Oh, you know, they're going to bring him in, ask him some questions. Like, what's taking them so long? Why won't they just bring him in? And then I get a call from the RCMP, my specific lady, and she basically says that if we've had a behavioral team, we have had a specific team look at this file, and if we bring him in, he's just going to deny everything. It's just going to be a he said, she said, and we really won't have any grounds to charge him on anything. So we have an idea, and you can't tell anyone about this.
0: And the idea was what?
2: The idea was that we start a correspondence with Justin, that I start a correspondence with the guidance of the RCMP. Yeah, and then hopefully we can get him to admit to what he did. And if we get him to admit to what he did, then we have something to go off of. So that's what it started with. Shaughnessy didn't know. I flew up to Prince George one September morning and met with a whole team of RCMP. There were four of them. What followed was a string of emails confirming some of what he did to me, and they were very incriminating. So I thought, this is great. We've got it. And then I get a call from the RCMP and they say, well, so you've done a great job. This is awesome, but this won't hold up in court. So we need to take this to the next level.
0: And the next level is actually having him say, confess in front of you.
2: Yes. As scary as it was, I was like, I can't not do this. I dove in.
0: How did they prepare you to go undercover? I mean, it's like something out of it's out of The Wire or something like that. Do you know what I mean?
2: Yeah. Yeah. No, it's pretty unbelievable. When it came to actually preparing for being in person, we did. So it wasn't a long period of time, but an extensive, very focused training session where we just role played. We ran through things I would ask. What if he said this? What are you going to say? What if it goes this way? What are you going to say? What I was setting forth or putting forward was the promise of family, that if he was able to admit to me what happened, then there was hope. There was a chance that we could all be a family.
0: That's what you said to him, that if he were able to say this, then maybe the family could reconcile.

0: Yes. And I'll say that as incredible, I mean, I couldn't have done this without the RCMP, but I also feel like those years that I felt incapacitated, that I wanted to forget what happened to me, that I was almost like that I felt buried in shame. Even in those years, there were moments, there were times of even for the tiniest split second moment of acknowledging it to myself or small moments of build up. It was all a build to that moment.
1: We've played it in the introduction, just a little bit of it. This is what that moment sounded like.
2: I remember that you laid down on the ottoman on your back.
3: Oh, I did not lay down. I lost feeling in my legs. And that's not what happens when someone gets drunk.
2: Right. I put something in one of the drinks. But I know I looked at it later and the amount that I put in your drink was, I was nervous about it and I didn't know how much. And so I was cautious. I can't imagine that it did anything to him. But maybe the combination is what did it.
1: Fiona, what was it like to sit across from him?
0: It was terrifying in it's scary. It was scary. Yeah. I was nervous. I listened back to the beginning of the tape and I don't even think I realized, you know, my nerves. As much as I was all those feelings, I was so focused on getting the truth that I couldn't pay attention to any of that. Failing was not even an option.
1: Shaughnessy, it's an amazing thing to listen back to this. It's a remarkable recording. What happened after the confession?
4: Back to the naivete that we had from the beginning. We thought, okay, they're gonna swoop in and arrest the guy the next day or the next week. Well, the confession was October of 2021 and he wasn't arrested until April of 2022.
1: And where is he now?
4: He went to federal prison. So the original sentence was overturned by the BC Court of Appeal. He went federal prison from October 2025 till April, May of 2026. And then he was sent to a halfway house in Northern BC.
1: And as you said, this destroyed your family. This blew it apart.
4: It blew it apart. It was a slow burn over time, over really the past 25 years, because that's how long they've been married. And
1: they're still married, your sister.
4: They're still married, yeah. And that is so heartbreaking. I really see the podcast and listening to it back, being really involved in the process. I know it might be hard for some people to recognize this, but my hope is that they can see this is also a love letter to our older sister. At the end of the day, we feel we've lost her, and that is so heartbreaking. Mm.
1: Let me just ask you both before I let you go, and I'll ask you first, Shaughnessy, when you take a look at, like, she's sitting beside you, right? Mm-hmm. When you take a look at Fiona, what do you want people to know about her?
4: I want them to know how incredibly brave she is. But I want them to know that she's not to be underestimated. I think that's been a key piece over the last few decades, and she is an absolute force. Mm.
1: Fiona, what about for you? I mean, your sister has been with you through all of this, and I can't imagine what that's like for you. What does it mean to have your sister right with you there?
0: She truly, you know, has let me own this. I would not be here without her, but I had to do this myself. Like, nobody, you know, has let me own this. I would not be here without her. But I had to do this myself. Like, nobody can do the work for you. So I truly believe that it was my doing. I was the one that got to take my story back. I was the one that got to write the ending of this.

lobbyists. Well, coming up, after your regional update, a decade ago, Paul Workman learned that his blood was killing him. The former CBC and CTV foreign correspondent was diagnosed with a rare blood cancer, but decided to keep that diagnosis a secret. He kept working, figuring out how to get to medical appointments and blood transfusions in between trips to war zones. He has now come forward about that to raise awareness about his illness. We'll speak with Paul Workman about that and more coming up in about 90 seconds. It'll be great to have him here with us in studio. I'm Matt Galloway. You're listening to The Current. We're back in just a minute and a half. Stick around.

0: This is CBC News. Good morning, I'm Bill Fee with the 9:30 news headlines. Prince George City Council has delayed a major decision about the future of the downtown. Council was tasked with choosing between four options to build a performing arts center and arena downtown. The choice would allow a consulting company to finalize a business plan for redevelopment. However, council voted to delay the matter until after the municipal election. The board of the BC Conservative Party says it will look to keep interim leader Lauren Dirksen in power if the Conservatives win the next provincial election next month. Dirksen was appointed leader late Sunday following the sudden resignation of former leader Carrie Lynn Findlay. And a massive fire has destroyed several structures at the De Dutchman Farm in Sycamose. In a post to its Facebook page, they say a fire broke out at around 1 this morning, destroyed three structures, including a barn housing about 40 calves. The family-owned business is a popular tourist attraction and has been operating for 48 years. The weather today, sunny to start for Prince George, increasing clouds this afternoon with a chance of showers, the high 12, chance of showers across the Robson Valley and Quesnel with highs to 12. For the Lakes District and Smithers, sunny to a high of 13, increasing clouds for the Peace, the high 15. Fort Nelson, sunny and a high of 16. Precipitation for the far northwest with a high of 10. For coastal inland areas, the north coast and Haida Gwaii, clearing to a high of 14 degrees.
1: Hello again, I'm Matt Galloway, and you're listening to The Current. For more than 35 years, Paul Workman covered stories of conflict and catastrophe around the world for CTV and CBC News.
2: There's a lot of damage on this street, and there's a lot of pride from the Ukrainian army about what they were able to do here. They were able to slow down the Russian army as they tried to take over this suburb so close to Kyiv. And you can see what's left, the hulk of various armored vehicles now left rusting in the streets.
1: That was Paul Morkman reporting from the Ukrainian city of Bucha in April of 2022, just days after Russian forces withdrew, leaving hundreds of civilians dead. It was one of the many war zones that Paul Workman visited while keeping a secret. That secret was that for the last several years of his career, including during that television hit you just heard from Ukraine, he had a serious medical condition, a kind of rare blood cancer called myelofibrosis, something he didn't tell his employer about at the time. He wrote about all of that recently in the Globe and Mail in a piece with the headline, "My blood is killing me, but I decided to keep that secret." And Paul Workman is with me now in our Toronto studio. It's really nice to see you. Good morning.
3: Good morning, man. Thanks for your interest.
1: How are you doing?
3: I'm doing quite well, actually. Yeah, things seem to be stable nowadays. And I'm back in Canada, which has been a big culture shock after such a long time out of the country. But good, a good culture shock.
1: Go back a decade when you got this diagnosis. What happened?
3: Yeah, so it's kind of sort of a normal story. My local GP said, time for a checkup. You need to go and get a blood test, which I did. And I came back a few days later and went to see the doctor. And she essentially said, are you bleeding anywhere? Are you bleeding out of your back channel, which is something the British always talk about, right? Are you having trouble walking up the steps? Mm. I mean, are you out of breath a lot? And I said, no. And tell me why. And she said, well, your red blood count is very, very low. And so they sent me back for another blood test, and it's the same thing. And then I had a bone marrow biopsy, which showed that I have this blood cancer, myelofibrosis.
1: What is that?
3: It's essentially when your blood cells go wonky in your bone marrow. It's a genetic mutation, happens to people largely between 50 and 60 years old, men and women equally. They're not sure exactly what causes it. There's some suggestion it could be exposure to hazardous materials or

0: theater, which is vast.
1: Yeah.
0: And one of the first things I wanted to ask you was, I heard you say that you find it, you're somewhat embarrassed that your first love is musical theater. Why is that embarrassing?
1: Because musical theater is inherently very silly. There's something so ridiculously earnest about it. You know, it's not a surprise that most kids who love musical theater don't talk about it in elementary school. You know, and I think the reason is that there's something so exposing and vulnerable about it that it's, you know, I was watching the Giants game last night. The Giants played the Cowboys and they win. They're slapping each other on the back and everything. And there's, it's just like, I was just thinking, God, my profession is so different. We all hug each other and go like, that was amazing. You're a beautiful person, like inside. And like, I was watching, you know, the Giants are doing an interview last night because they won and all that. And I was like, yeah, I don't know that they do that. I don't know that they talk away. And there's something about the spirit of community theater and musical theater in general that I think just makes people who are uncomfortable with vulnerability feel queasy.
0: Especially, you're right. Yeah. If you have any sort of cynicism in you too deeply,
1: that's your first target.
0: You're going to have a hard time with musical theater.
1: That's it.
0: As far as I can tell, this film is somewhat based on your early days in community theater.
1: Exactly.
0: What was the play you were in? Who did you play?
1: God, well, the first play I was in was a mixture of Annie and Oliver because the theater company couldn't get the rights to either one. So they did 49% legally of Annie, 49% legally of Oliver.
0: Is that true?
1: And then at a 2% where they're related and they find each other's lockets.
0: Who wrote it?
1: I guess it was the people who ran the children's theater.
0: That's so wonderful. That's so wonderful.
1: It's so funny. When I think about it now, I'm like, that is a brilliant conceit.
0: Yeah.
1: But I just was like, you know, orphan child number 7. It wasn't about the show, really. For me, it was just about somewhere to go where people were nice. It's just like you walk into this room. The movie shows this better than I could even articulate it, which is that Julianne lives in this world and everybody seems to ignore her, not notice her. She's invisible. And the moment she walks into the theater, they say, oh, my God, we are just so happy that you're here. You are so gorgeous. My God. And people are not only noticing her, but they appreciate her. And that's what the feeling was like for me. You know, I was made fun of for having curly hair. You know, OK, it was a minor little thing. Everybody gets made fun of for something. But like I walk into the community theater and they're like, curly hair is so good for this show. You're going to actually have a really good part because your hair. And so it was like the upside down world suddenly. I was just suddenly like embraced. And so the profound experience for me was not like, I'm an actor now. I understand this craft. It was just like, oh, there are rooms in this world where people are more like me.
0: The phrase you used was, it saved my life.
1: Yeah. Oh, my God. Definitely. I mean, listen, I had a weird childhood. I was in an institution, a mental institution.
0: Oh, geez, I'm sorry about that.
1: Yeah. I had a really weird life. And like, yes, it saved my life. Yeah, definitely. Definitely. I mean, I think a lot of people in the arts have that feeling.
0: I went to band camp when I was in grade 7 or grade 8. And I remember, I distinctly remember that feeling of like, oh, wow, there's other people like me here.
1: Yeah. Isn't that nice?
0: In that world.
1: What was your instrument?
0: The euphonium.
1: The
0: euphonium.
1: Is that
0: it's like a little tuba.
1: Really?
0: Yeah, like a little tenor tube.
1: And it's called a euphonium?
0: Euphonium.
1: Named after a person?
0: Euphonia.
1: Really?
0: I don't know what it's
1: Sydney
0: named.
1: Sydney Euphonia.
0: Yeah, I don't know what it's named after. Huh? Well, hold on, but I want to go back to this. So the other thing you said about this early experience, I don't know if it was Oliver Annie or...
1: Right.
0: Yeah.
1: Annie and Oliver. No, it was Annie and Oliver, you know, because it would show up higher in the listings than Oliver and Annie.
0: Fair enough. Yeah. You also said, and this mirrors Mona's story in this movie, what is it? I gotta have it here. What happened was I took it so seriously and I took it so far that it ruined my life.
1: Yeah.
0: What happened?
1: Well, you know, I in small ways, like I just started neglecting like school stuff, you know, because you think, God, this is so unimportant and irrelevant in my life. So stuff like that. And then I would get so anxious about the doing of the shows because I was so scared because I took it so seriously. And so like, God, I was in this show and I was 12 years old and it was like a musical review, and the show was done at 10:30 in the morning on, you know, 11th Avenue in New York City. And I would wake up at 6 in the morning and I would go downstairs to the basement and I had a lineup of songs on a dictaphone that I recorded off of a tape player where I would just sing the songs starting at 6 o'clock so my voice would be ready for this 10:30 performance in New York. And like, it was the thing that scared me more than anything. But it's because I cared so much about it. And then there were other kids in the show and they just rolled up, you know, and they were fine and everything. So it was like I noticed that this was somehow very of outsized importance to me, but it was tormenting me.
0: So then you had this, you must have had this on your mind for a while, to have this kind of story about an actor who is terrified, it's driving her crazy.

0: This is CBC News. Good morning, I'm Bill Fee with the 10:30 news headlines. The board of the BC Conservative Party says it will look to keep interim leader Lauren Dirksen in power if the Conservatives win the next provincial election. Dirksen was appointed leader late Sunday after the sudden resignation of former leader Kerry Lynn Findlay. Prince George City Council has delayed a major decision about the future of downtown. Council was tasked with choosing between four options to build a performing arts center and arena. The choice would allow a consulting company to finalize a business plan. However, council has voted to delay the matter until after the municipal election. And a massive fire has destroyed several structures at the D. Dutchman Dairy Farm in Sycamose. In a post on their Facebook page, it says the fire broke out at around 1 this morning, destroying three structures, including a barn housing about 40 calves. The family-owned business is a popular tourist attraction and has been operating for 48 years. The weather, sunny to start across Prince George, increasing clouds in the afternoon with a chance of showers and a high of 12. Chance of showers for the Robson Valley and Quesnel with a high of 12. The Lakes District and Smithers will be mainly sunny with a high of 13. 15 for the high across the Peace with increasing clouds. Sunny in Fort Nelson with a high of 16. In the far northwest, a chance of flurries changing to showers, the high 10. Coastal inland, north coast and Haida Gwaii will see showers tapering and a high of 14.
1: You're listening to Q. Coming up in just a couple of minutes on Q, you're going to hear from, I mentioned this earlier, for my money, one of the best songwriters in this country right now, Mariel Buckley. If you haven't heard her before, stick around. She's coming up in just a couple of minutes. But right now, you're in the middle of my conversation with Jesse Eisenberg, writer and director, and just for a couple of seconds, actor in the new film, The Debut. We've been talking about Jesse's history with community theater and how being part of that circle saved his life at a time when his mental health was really suffering. Which is not unlike the thing that happens to the lead character in The Debut, played by Julianne Moore. She's a desperate housewife who feels invisible at home and in the outside world. So her name is Mona, and she finds a much-needed connection when she joins a community theater group whose fellow players embrace her fully, making her feel seen for maybe the first time in her life. But it's the theater director, played by Paul Giamatti, who really pushes Mona to look deep within herself, to maybe even see her true self for the first time. And then what happens is pretty wild. Mona becomes so obsessed with finding the truth in her art that, well, hijinks prevail. That is something Jesse thinks about a lot, though, the idea of truth in acting, and we get into that coming up. But I wanted to ask Jesse Eisenberg about this thing that I had heard about, this pretty ambitious musical project that has nothing to do with this movie that he once took on. I read that you once wrote lyrics for every national anthem for fun.
2: Yeah.
1: Do you remember Canada?
2: Oh, God, Canada. No. I don't. I basically didn't do this for fun. I did this to try to impress my wife because she was worldly and I was sheltered. And when we started dating, she was like, oh, yeah, we should go to Venezuela. And I was like, what is Venezuela? And then I came back from Venezuela knowing everything about Venezuela. And so, like, to impress her, I started writing the national anthem. So what I would do is just, like, read the BBC profile website of a country and they have the national anthem but without the lyrics. And then you could, so I would just, like, read it and then kind of, like, riff on it and then find rhymes. But, God, what would be the Canada one?
1: You don't remember it?
2: I don't remember it.
1: That's okay.
2: Thank
1: Sorry.
2: You.
1: It was a bit of a, I'm not going to make you try and figure it out.
2: Oh, thanks. I could do something. You know, it doesn't take that long. It's like a minute and a half.
1: I probably shouldn't end on a heady question. I got two options. I got the fun ending or the heady ending.
2: Sure.
1: But I think I'm going to do the heady ending.
2: Okay, maybe I'll give it some fun in my answer.
1: Okay, thank you.
2: Yeah.
1: One of the things the movie made me think about is something that's been on my mind a lot, which is like, should we be aspiring to truth in an actor's performance? I have a lot of actors, I don't know anything about acting, and I spend a lot of time talking to actors about their performances, and they often say, I'm trying to find the deep truth of any given moment. I talked to an actor the other day, a very famous actor, who said that she employs an honesty coach who at any moment she can go to that and say, does that seem honest to you? I was blown away.
2: Whoa.
1: I also like old movies from the 30s and 40s and the 20s even.
2: Yeah.
1: You know, I watched Buck Soup the other day, the Marx Brothers movie.
2: Yeah.
1: There's no aspiring for truth in that.
2: No.
1: And it's still truly joyful.
2: No.
1: Yeah. I would also say there's not a lot of aspiring for truth in musical theater as well.
2: Right.
1: Was any of this on your mind when you were making or filming or writing this movie? This idea that, because Mona's pushed towards the idea of truth to the point of absurdity, was any of this on your mind, the idea that it might be a little bit

0: Though I was reading, I figured obsessive with country music forever. I will say this record, for being a great country record and songwriter record, weirdly an indie rock record at the same time. Was that intentional?
1: Yeah, like I very intentionally kind of touch on country every record. The pedal steel will always be on everything I do.
0: Yeah.
1: But I'll weave in and out of different genres as well.
0: Yeah, the record that made me fall in love with your music was the last one, which was almost like a synth post-punk record alongside a country record. I don't even know if I have a question here, but like, is this intentional in your own mind? Like, I want to explore these other genres and get country music in there?
1: Totally. Like, the last one was very much, I was Joy Division, The War on Drugs, and I was like that with my songs. And this record was very much like Pavement, you know, kind of more the janky indie twang stuff, some of the Songs Ohio stuff too. So I listen to so much stuff that I just want to touch on all of those inspirations if I can.
0: Does it make it tough? Does it make it hard to be like, sold? You know what I mean? Does it make it hard career-wise when you do all these different things?
1: Probably. I'm not the person to ask. But, you know, I don't really mind. I think more important to me is, does it translate as something really cool and really, like, I hate the word authentic right now, but you know what I mean. It's coming from me, and I don't care if it's packageable necessarily.
0: It really is, and it's, and like I said, it's the songs don't lie ever. So that we have the songs at the core of it, and that's why it always works. I figure country music your whole life, I was saying, but I heard your brother you and I have a kinship in this. I used to break into my brother's room and listen to his CDs while he was out of the house at school or something like that. And I remember listening to Vitalogy by Pearl Jam. I remember listening to Yield by Pearl Jam, to a lot of Pearl Jam.
1: Yeah.
0: A lot of Neil Young, a lot of very cool, any cool music I have in me is because I stole my brother's CDs while he was away. And I hear you did that too.
1: Same. He had the big flip book of CDs and I would go steal it from under his bed or his crappy little Corolla he called. He named it. But anyway, I would go in there and I'd steal them, listen to them for hours.
0: Give me some examples of CDs that you would listen to of your brother's music.
1: Well, unfortunately, we were both really big Chili Pepper heads for a bit.
0: There's nothing wrong with that.
1: No, there was a good era. I'll stand by that.
0: There's Blood Sugar Sex Magik is pretty
1: great
0: good.
1: Great record.
0: And I like the Californication record.
1: Yeah, it's good. Yeah, some good songs in there. Yeah. But Laudable Jam, definitely a lot of hip. We both collectively saw them, I think, 14 times.
0: No way.
1: On every tour through Alberta, we were both at those shows.
0: As a songwriter, what do you admire about the hip?
1: So many things, but I think Gord's vagueness. There's a very specific emotion he was able to give you without always knowing what he was talking about. And I think that's kind of cool because it's interpretable in so many different itineraries of your life.
0: I had a conversation with the Tragically Hip, two or three weeks ago, I think. It was Paul and, who was it? Paul and Rob, yeah, Paul and Robbie Baker. And they're getting inducted into the Songwriters Hall of Fame, as you may know. And I asked them,

0: province will be built with local or Canadian projects. That includes construction of the North Coast transmission line from Prince George to Terrace. Prince George City Council delayed a major decision about the future of downtown. Council was tasked with choosing between four options to build a performing arts center and downtown arena. Choice would allow a consulting firm to finalize a business plan. However, council has voted to delay the matter until after the municipal election. About 40 calves are dead in a massive fire at a beloved roadside attraction in Sycamose. Flames destroyed several structures at the Dutchman Dairy Farm, which includes a petting zoo and restaurant that attracts visitors from across the region. Sycamose Chamber of Commerce says the loss is devastating for the community. The weather today, sunny to start for Prince George, cloudy this afternoon with a high of 12. Chance of showers in the Robson Valley and Quesnel with a high of 12 as well. For the Lakes District and Smithers, sunny with a high of 13. Across the Peace, increasing clouds and a high of 15. Sunshine for Fort Nelson, the high 16. And clouds across the coast.
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2: We're going to show you our big new Studebaker.

0: wang zhan yang wang jia yang ni wo.
1: That's awesome. That's
0: Thank
1: great.
0: you, thank you.
1: Oh,
0: Xie
1: man.
0: xie,
1: Michael and Jason, I'm really glad I had the chance to speak with you both today. Thanks for joining us on the show.
0: Yeah,
2: First,
0: thank
2: thanks
0: you
2: for
0: for
2: having
0: this.
2: us.
3: Michael McNeil and Jason Chen, who went viral on social media this summer for their project, Singing Mandarin Songs at the Doorsteps of Homes in Richmond.

0: But last year, the meaning shifted. As the trade war with the U.S. was heating up, Mike Myers appeared on SNL, and as the cast was waving goodbye, he unzipped his vest to display a shirt that said, "Canada is not for sale." And then he gestured to his elbows and mouthed, "Elbows up." The moment went hugely viral. You've probably seen it, and presumably inspired the prime minister to make this video. Take a listen.
1: You live in the States.
2: Yeah, but I'll always be Canadian.
1: But you live in the States.
2: Yeah, so? Do you remember Mr. Dress-Up, the children's show on CBC?
1: What were the names of Mr. Dress-Up's two puppet friends?
2: Casey and Finnegan.
1: Bud the
2: Spud.
1: Howie.
2: Meeker.
1: Capital Saskatchewan.
2: Regina.
1: Tragically.
2: Pip.
1: You're a defenseman, defending a two-on-one. What do you do?
2: Take away the pass, obviously.
1: What are the two seasons in Toronto?
2: Winter and construction.
1: Wow. You really are Canadian.
2: Yeah. But let me ask you, Mr. Prime Minister, will there always be a Canada?
1: There will always be a Canada.
2: All right. Elbows up.
1: Elbows up.
0: So you were just hearing Mark Carney and actor Mike Myers in a video that was posted on the Prime Minister's official YouTube page last March. So the phrase got some momentum, and it also gained something else: commercial value. Not long after that video was posted, Elbows Up merchandise started popping up everywhere.
3: What kind of things?
0: I mean, you name it, Preston. There were t-shirts, there are bumper stickers, mugs, beer cans. There's a ton of stuff out there. And behind the scenes, a trademark gold rush was happening. About a dozen businesses applied to trademark Elbows Up.
3: Have any of these become successful?
0: Not so far. And this isn't a situation where the first company to file gets the trademark. That's not how trademarks work. There's a lot more that the Canadian Trademarks Office takes into consideration. It's not just about the product that's being sold. It's telling you about who makes the product. I spoke with trademark lawyer Reagan Seidler, and he says the office has taken an unusual step.
4: The Trademarks Office official position is that Elbows Up would not be perceived as a brand name, but rather as a patriotic symbol. So they are of the opinion that nobody in Canada should be able to own the phrase Elbows Up to the exclusion of other Canadians. The Trademarks Office, at least, is of the view that if you see Elbows Up on a t-shirt, you're not going to think Elbows Up is the company name or it's a slogan like Just Do It. You're going to think that is just repeating the kind of messaging that's come from the Prime Minister's office and elsewhere. And so it's not actually going to be assigned to consumers or anyone of where the clothing is coming from. It's rather just a slogan they want to emit outward.
0: That was Toronto trademark lawyer Reagan Seidler.
3: Have we ever seen this kind of rush to trademark a phrase before?
0: Yeah, Seidler says it's not uncommon to see applications to trademark viral expressions. We saw it recently in the last few years with the phrase very demure, very mindful, which was started by a TikToker. Seidler says what's unusual about this case is that it's a political motto.
4: I'm not aware that we have seen a political event try to be capitalized on from an IP perspective in this way before. It is very rare for the Trademarks Office to say, in principle, a phrase should not be owned by any particular company. And they reference in their objections general news coverage of how the phrase has been used as their basis to say that Elbows Up inherently will not function as a brand name in the minds of Canadians.
0: Again, that was Reagan Seidler.
3: You got to wonder how Gordie Howe or his heirs, what they would think of this.
0: Yeah, as a matter of fact, I did wonder that, Preston. So I reached out to his son, Mark Howe. Mark told me that his family did not submit an application to trademark Elbows Up, but they are no stranger to trademarks. The Howe Foundation owns the trademark in both Canada and the U.S. for Gordie Howe and Mr. and Mrs. Hockey, which they use generally to generate funding for the charity. Officials actually had to ask permission to use his name on the new Gordie Howe International Bridge. Mark says he's not surprised. People want to cash in on Elbows Up.
5: It's business, and I would think somebody would try to trademark it. And I think it's a marketable thing. And so I'd be shocked if somebody

0: That's Kinfolk Nation and Burdens, the kickoff to their After Hours Jam series. Starts tonight at 6 o'clock at the Frequency Cafe in Kelowna, just along the highway there. It'll take place every Thursday evening. Well, up next on the program, a beloved family dairy farm and ice cream shop in Sycamouse has been badly damaged by fire, and dozens of calves have died. The fire at D. Dutchman Dairy broke out around 1 o'clock in the morning. D. Dutchman is a popular dairy operation that's been in Sycamouse for 40 years. Bianca Colonna is a family member who's speaking for the owners.
1: The fire department got here very quickly, but being old wooden barns, the fire moved really quickly, fully engulfed this area by the time the fire department got here. So this area houses all of our calves and heifers, pretty much 6 months under. So it was around, I want to say it's around 40 head. That all perished in the fire. So in words of my mom, all of her babies passed away last night. But the fire department did an amazing job. Our milking parlor and the cow section over here, they were able to save it, keep it from spreading, which was just huge. It's amazing what they did with the use of their ladder truck and everything. They've just fought it. They were very strategic. We actually had a cow. All of our cows go out into the field, so they're used to going outside, which is really important, especially in this situation. We were able to get all the cows in the field, or at least close to, and out of the way. We had one cow that fell down in the havoc of it all. And when the fire department showed up, they saw that cow and they said, "We're not gonna let her burn." We ended up having to move the cow with equipment, but the fire department, she wasn't a concern for the fire. Just amazing. They worked fast, very, very fast. So
2: they had to lift her with, how do you move a cow?
1: With a loader. You had to put her in a bucket. So they did an amazing job. I actually work for the District of Sycamouse, and I know a lot of the guys personally, and They're incredible people. We are a family-run dairy farm. Every single one of our animals has a name. We lost, they're not just numbers. They're not just, milk quota. We love our animals. My 4-year-old son hugged and kissed every calf that passed away last night. And yeah, we're not a big. Commercial, what people would call a commercial dairy farm. This is a family-run dairy farm. My dad grew up here. They moved when he was around 5 years old, built this farm. And there's a lot of farms like us in BC. And it's hard. We have a great community. We have a great dairy community. Something will be built here eventually.
2: Yeah, you guys are going to rebuild.
1: There'll be time.
2: You'll rebuild.
1: Yeah. Yeah.
2: So it'll take time.
0: That's Bianca Colonna, a family member speaking for the owners of the D. Dutchman Dairy in Sycamouse, speaking with the CBC's Jacqueline Gelineau. Colleen Anderson is the mayor of Sycamouse, and we spoke with her this afternoon via video call.
3: Iconic, institutional, it's a space that tourists and residents and community went to for the great ice cream and the great chocolate milk and the facility with the teaching kids about animals and just being that facility where they can reach out and hug the calves and pet everything, and just an amazing business. A big part of Sycamouse and Sycamouse's family. So not just a business, but family, friends, community supporters, just a big part of Sycamouse.
0: And those little calves, man, it was so heartbreaking because they weren't livestock. They were hugged and kissed and pet all the time. Tell me a little bit more about what that little part of the area was like.
3: Well, if you grew up on a farm, and even if you didn't, if you visited, you know how much farmers love their animals, and this family no different. They cared for their animals deeply. And those baby calves, they all had names and they all got special attention, and they were part of the family, you know, and part of the growth of the business. And it's devastating that those little guys lost their lives in there. It's difficult, right?
0: Do you have a favorite memory?
3: You know, the memory that stands out the most for me is standing in the lineups to be part of the business. There's always a lineup there to get in or to be part of the business, or, you know, to share that experience. So that's what stands out for me. But most of all, the family, the entire organization and the entire family. Such a big part of Sick Moose, and being part of this community for so long. And they're just, like I said, they were just friends and our family. And our hearts and thoughts go out to them today with so much love and support.
0: Can you talk to me about the support that has been shown towards the family just in the last day since it happened last night?
3: It is a bit of a frenzy. I, you know, can't get into too much of it, but yes, they're getting, people are reaching out from all over. I'm getting calls from Alberta. The news is spreading, and as it spreads, I think that we'll hear more and more from those folks. But people are reaching out and sending lots of love and support to the DeWitt family and Dee Dutchman.
0: It's Colleen Anderson, the mayor of Sick Moose. The Dee Dutchman Dairy and Ice Cream Shop were badly damaged by fire overnight. 40 calves also died in the fire. You can see more on our website, cbc.ca/bc. Quick traffic note from Mike, who sent an email that says Highway 16, 55 kilometers west of Prince George. There has been an accident. It's one-way traffic there. So thanks so much for that note. That's Highway 16, about 50 kilometers west of Prince George. Accident has happened there, and it is one-way traffic. Radio West at cbc.ca if you do see anything else on the roads. Let's head next to our CBC Business Desk with Chris Edwards.
4: Good afternoon. Let's begin with some major news about Sobeys owner Empire. They're dropping their property controls, which means other grocery stores can now build locations nearer to Empire stores. Empire, by the way, owns Sobeys, Farm Boy, Safeway, and IGA, along with some other grocery outlets here in Canada. And it had been using exclusivity clauses to limit how close by other grocery stores or stores that sell particular products can be. This week, it reached an agreement with the Canadian Competition Bureau to stop this practice after the Bureau said that it reduced competition. We spoke to Canadian Anti-Monopoly Project Director Keldon Bester about this. He said this is a step in the right direction because the grocery industry isn't the only one that utilizes these restrictive practices.
5: People want more of these places. They want to have more options, and they want to have more freedom as a business owner to, you know, operate where it's most advantageous for them. And so I think, Empire is just one company doing these, but I think we really need to rethink why we allow these kind of restrictions in the first place, because I think the result is a less competitive, more bland, and less diverse marketplace.
4: The other big grocery store conglomerate in Canada, Loblaws, also stopped this practice last year. And groceries are becoming more important than ever because a new study says 8 in 10 Canadians are now cutting back on restaurant visits. This is from a report out today by Restaurants Canada. The primary reason people say they're doing this is the rising cost of living. 80% of respondents say they're cutting back on eating out. Last year, that number was 75%. So 5% jump in a single year is pretty notable. And the biggest increase came from households earning over $100,000 a year, the highest income category Restaurants Canada tracks. We spoke to the president of Restaurants Canada, Kelly Higginson, about the data. She said it was startling and an early warning sign of financial strain among Canadians, not to mention challenges for restaurant owners themselves.
6: Unfortunately, one of the things that we continue to see for the sector is a rising cost of operations. And that's something else that this report really goes into.

0: You know, 2019, we had 12% of the industry was operating at a loss or barely breaking even. But because of the operational inflationary costs that have hit our industry and Canadians so much over the last 5 years, we're now looking at over 40% of our operators are operating at a loss and barely breaking even.
1: So that's another startling stat. 41% of restaurant companies in Canada are now either losing money or barely breaking even. In 2019, that number was just 12%. And finally, for those of us who don't worry about disposable income and want to help the planet, Bentley is releasing an electric vehicle. It costs $230,000 American to start, which, to be fair to Bentley, is about the middle of the road for them. The British luxury car brand occupies the absolute top of the market, so its first ever electric vehicle is a big milestone. It's called the Torqal, and I won't get into the vehicle's performance benchmarks beyond saying they're all top-notch, but this signifies how normalized EVs are becoming. They're now in the top market bands. Bentley poured $650 million into its UK facility to design and produce the car, and that money is just more research and investment into even better electric vehicles in the future. For CBC Radio, I'm Chris Edwards.
2: Thanks so much, Chris Edwards, on our business desk. Coming up after the news at the bottom of the hour, how will BC's political parties broach Indigenous issues in their campaigns over the coming weeks? We'll speak to Regional Chief Terry Chidi about how he's preparing to engage with the leaders this month. That's coming up after our local news at 4:30 Pacific, 5:30 Mountain.
3: This is CBC News from Vancouver. Good afternoon, I'm Robert Zimmerman. David Eby's decision to call an election 2 years early and with a majority mandate continues to face criticism, including among some new Democrats. Katie DeRosa has more.
4: David Eby's early election gamble may have reversed the NDP's fortunes, at least according to an early poll by the Angus Reid Institute. Shachi Curl is the Institute's president.
5: There were already a lot of underlying indicators of unhappiness with this government's performance, and now how dare you go to the polls?
4: The poll finds 43% support for the BC Conservatives, who have coalesced behind Lauren Dirksen, while the NDP is sitting at 35% support. Two-thirds of those polled say Eby is putting his own interests ahead of British Columbians. Former BC NDP Cabinet Minister Katrina Chen says Eby's strategy is risky.
6: People are really watching and waiting to see how Eby is going to prove himself that he is investing in people. It's not just focusing on the trade war alone.
4: In Maple Ridge, Eby pledged to set minimum requirements for BC and Canadian building materials in public infrastructure projects. Dirksen said the NDP government had 9 years to make BC's economy strong. Katie DeRosa, CBC News, Victoria.
3: A political scientist says there is concern the overlap of municipal and provincial campaigns could confuse voters. Douglas College instructor Darren Nesbitt says it's important to create space between the issues so voters can hear what's at stake.
7: The noise from each campaign has a tendency to crowd out the other, and probably in this case, the priority will be at the provincial level, or the greatest noise will no doubt almost be at the provincial level.
3: Municipal elections are October 17th. The provincial election is a week later. There's no Wi-Fi at Burnaby schools this week, and phone lines are also down. A message from the district superintendent addressed to families says it's due to a cyber incident. Megan Carver has two children at Burnaby Mountain Secondary. She says it's been difficult for them to get much schoolwork done and is concerned her children's data may have been compromised.
8: It's a little disconcerting. I know that I feel for the school staff because September is such a busy month and this is kind of the worst time for this to happen.
3: The school district says it is investigating, but did not say when the network is expected to be running again. The district of Tumbler Ridge says it won't hold a Halloween fireworks display this year out of concern for those affected by February's mass shooting. It says the decision was made in consultation with the community. Tom Summer has more.
9: In a press release, the district says the decision wasn't made lightly, but noted the decision honors the community's wishes and comfort level. The district says it sought direct feedback from residents through a poll earlier.

0: The flames destroyed several structures at D. Dutchman Dairy, which includes a petting zoo and restaurant. The main cow barn was saved, which allowed workers to begin milking operations this morning. Fire crews from several communities attended. The cause is unknown. And that's the CBC News from Vancouver. For news anytime, go to cbc.ca/bc.
1: Thanks very much, Robert Zimmerman, on our news desk this afternoon. Let's have a look now at the weather forecast with Darius Madavi. Hey, Darius.
2: Hello.
1: How's the Friday forecast looking?
2: Well, we have definitely more precipitation than we've seen in a while, especially on in parts of the southern tier, which is where we need the rain the most. The Okanagan, according to today's date, continues to be in drought level 4. But there could be some pretty significant rainfall on the way as the moisture continues to stream in. That could continue for much of the day tomorrow as well. It does also introduce some instability, so there is a risk of a thunderstorm as we head into tomorrow, so be on the lookout for that. But the rain could be heavy at times, regardless of whether a storm pops up. Again, much needed moisture. And then we do get drier for the weekend once again, at least in the south. So tonight in the southern interior, temperatures around anywhere from 10 to 15 degrees, quite a range. But tomorrow we go back up to about 15 or 16. Rain, again, heavy at times with that risk of a thunderstorm present pretty much across the southern interior. But again, I want to highlight Okanagan could get some rain heavy at times, which is good news. In the southeast, about 10 degrees tonight, going up to 15 tomorrow in the West Kootenay, closer to 17 for the East Kootenay and Golden, just 12 though in Revelstoke. We do have rain on the way here as well, not likely to start overnight, probably starting earlier tomorrow. And then as we continue through the day, risk of a thunderstorm coming to most of and if there's one place that's going to stay dry, I'd say East Kootenay, still a chance of a shower, but definitely less consistent rainfall than the other areas. In the central interior, 7 degrees tonight with some periods of rain coming in and out. Similar tomorrow, but those tapering off into some later showers through the morning into the afternoon. High of about 9 degrees tomorrow, but we do get a little bit warmer for Saturday. Those highs do come back up a little bit as we dry out. In the Peace region, about 3 degrees tonight. Again, periods of rain becoming more consistent as we get into tomorrow. Rain will continue for much of the day. High of about 5 degrees, or I should say just 5 degrees. In the Fort Nelson area, minus 1 tonight, going up to 11 tomorrow and cloudy. And lastly, for the Northwest, minus 3 tonight with a few clouds and 10 degrees tomorrow. Sunny here, first place, we've said sunny. And then, now lastly, for the north and central coast, about 5 degrees on the north coast tonight, about 9 degrees on the central coast. We go up to about 14 across the region tomorrow. Areas on the north coast by the water do get a mainly sunny day and some sunshine also coming out around Terrace, Bella, Bella Coola, other parts of the central coast. Definitely a bit cloudier with some precipitation likely on the way overnight and holding into tomorrow.
1: And you're keeping an eye on Hurricane Polo. Yeah, mm-hmm. It's expected to make landfall early next week, hey?
2: That's right. So yesterday when we were talking about it, there was a chance of it sort of most likely grazing the Baja California Peninsula, sort of in the west of Mexico. But now the most likely track does have it making a direct landfall as a major Category 3 hurricane. So having lost some strength, certainly from its peak and from right now when it's a Cat 4, but still not at all what you'd want to see. And it would also likely, you know, make landfall on the peninsula and then continue into the mainland, making landfall there as well, probably as a Category 1. This is a tough situation. You know, we're heading into the end of hurricane season, but El Nino, which we're, you know, we have this super El Nino that is affecting weather across the region. It does typically suppress Atlantic hurricane formation. We've had hardly any this year. You probably haven't really heard about any of them. None super significant. But the Pacific hurricane season, especially off the coast of the of North America, does tend to get more active. And that is very much what we've seen. Polo is our third Category 4 hurricane. Again, it has come down since that peak, but we did hit it again yesterday. And it may re-strengthen into a Category 5 again tomorrow. Thankfully, it'll be off the coast when that happens, but definitely a storm that we're going to be keeping an eye on. The model forecasting is getting more consistent, so we have a better, clearer picture, more sure picture of what's going to happen, but things could change very quickly as we've seen, and so we'll be keeping an eye throughout the weekend.
1: All right, thanks so much for the update, Darius.
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1: Darius Mandavi with our weather forecast. Let's look at some of our current conditions throughout our listening area. And we'll start off in Fort St. John, where it's 14 degrees. It's 15 degrees right now in Fort Nelson. Prince George sitting at 13. Williams Lake is just 10. It's 12 degrees in Madison.

Bassett, Prince Rupert is beautifully sunny and 14 degrees. In Golden, it's 20 degrees. In Revelstoke, sitting at 16 degrees. It's 19 in Castlegar. Creston's at 20. Cranbrook, still the hot spot in the province at 23 degrees. In the cusp, we're at 16. It's also 16 in Vernon and in Salmon Arm. Princeton's 15 degrees. Osoyoos is 22. Kamloops, cloudy and 14 degrees. And in Kelowna, pretty solidly cloudy skies, and we're at 17 degrees.